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2: They that trust in the Lord shall be as Mount Zion, which cannot be removed, but abideth forever. As the mountains are round about Jerusalem, so the Lord is round about his people, from henceforth even forever. For the rod of the wicked shall not rest upon the lot of the righteous, lest the righteous put forth their hands unto iniquity. Do good, O Lord, unto those that be good, and to them that are upright in their hearts. As for such as turn aside unto their crooked ways, the Lord shall lead them forth with the workers of iniquity, but peace shall be upon Israel.
3: With men this is impossible, but with God all things are possible. Then answered Peter and said unto him, Behold, we have forsaken all and followed thee. What shall we have therefore? And Jesus said unto them, Verily I say unto you, that ye which have followed me, in the regeneration when the Son of Man shall sit in the throne of his glory, ye also shall sit upon 12 thrones, judging the 12 tribes of Israel. And every one that hath forsaken houses, or brethren, or sisters, or father, or mother, or wife, or children, or lands, for my name's sake, shall receive 100-fold, and shall inherit everlasting life. But many that are first shall be last, and the last shall be first. Blessed are they which are persecuted for righteousness' sake, for theirs is the kingdom of heaven.
4: Bless them which persecute you. Bless and curse not.
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6: 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Sunny today with a high near 78 and lows around 53. Partly sunny tomorrow with a high of 74 and lows around 53. For your Sunday, intermittent clouds with a high near 77 and lows around 53. And for Monday, intermittent clouds with a high near 74 and lows around 52. That's your evening weather on Vacaville Fairfield Christian Talk Radio.
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0: a long and exhausting list, and it is a very good example of many of the Christian working women that I know. There are many lessons to be taken from this chapter, but let's consider the unity the Proverbs 31 woman has. Unity with the Lord, unity with her husband, unity in work, most likely men and women, unity with her workers, unity within her community, unity with her children. In all of these relationships, unity is a big part of us. God wants us to be in unity with our closest male-female relationships. He wants his daughters to teach and his sons to listen to their wisdom. He wants his daughters to fear him and to seek trust in unity with others. He wants his daughters to work, serve the poor, and provide for our families. He wants us to be kind and not idle. God created us in his image, male and female, he created us. And just like the unity of the Trinity of the Father, the Son, and the Holy Spirit, he wants us to live in unity with others. How can you create more unity with the closest men and women in your life? It may just be the thing you need to do to experience yourself in God's image. Thank you for joining me this week. We hope you'll have a wonderful weekend worshiping the Lord with your church family, and we'll see you back next week for the Christian Working Woman.
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2: It has stood the test of time. God's book, the Bible, still relevant in today's complex world. It is written, sharing hope around the globe.

It's time now for today's Bible question. Here it is. As a kid, I remember going to church about once or twice a year with my parents. I'm not really into religion, but I don't want to go to hell when I die. A friend of mine died in a car accident last month, and I don't know if he's in heaven or hell. If I don't want to end up in hell, what do I need to do? Serious question you're asking. Tell you what, I don't want to go to hell either. So what do we do to make sure that we don't go there? There's a great verse in the Bible. It's in the book of 1 John chapter 5, verse 12. It says, "He that has the Son

0: Blessing a meal can sometimes feel like a rote exercise, repeating the same few sentences, or we vary them slightly depending on whether or not the food is getting cold or the rest of the family is ravenously hungry. So, how can you make those 15-second prayers more meaningful? Well, how about singing a hymn of thanksgiving, or a praise song around the table, or memorizing a prayer the family can say together? Learn a Bible verse on gratitude and ask your son to recite it aloud, like 1 Chronicles chapter 16. Give thanks to the Lord, for He is good, His love endures forever. However you do it, saying grace can be a creative way to offer gratitude to God and strengthen family unity. After all, there should be more than one way to express your gratitude to God.
1: The following health program is presented for the information of the listener and should not be considered medical advice. Remember to always consult a licensed healthcare professional before making any changes to your diet or routine.

0: What's the future look like now to you as opposed to before? You looked down the road, you saw pills and potions and you saw shots. How do you feel about the future now, Chris?
1: Well, I saw myself at 61, just a few years, I'm 58, having a stroke like my mother and dying. Or my father, who had, you know, a heart attack at 72 and had prostate cancer. I saw myself heading down that road, and then my children wouldn't have a mother there or have a grandmother there for my future grandchildren. And I realize now the future for me looks like I could be 90 and be as healthy as I am. I'm off all my diabetic medicine. I'm off my cholesterol-lowering medicine. My blood pressure is excellent. My son is off all his blood pressure medicines. He's off his asthma medications. He takes an occasional allergy pill. But the most important thing is that we're now partnering with our physicians.
0: Hmm.
1: I go in to see my physician, and if I do need to take a medicine, it's not because I'm not doing everything that I can't possibly do to help myself.
0: Mm-hmm.
1: And my doctor loves that.
0: Now, your doctor, let's talk about that just for a moment. He saw the transformation taking place in you as well. Did he ask you questions? How are you doing that?
1: He did. It's two things. First, he really does aspire to Dr. Barnard's PCRM. He's actually a member. I didn't know it at the time.
0: Uh-huh.
1: And then all of a sudden he got so excited, and he said, you know, he said, you need to read more and blah, blah, blah. And but he said, it's okay to eat meat 3 times a week. I still tell my patients that.
0: Uh-huh.
1: And I said, Dr. Rogers, you've seen what this has done to me. How can you tell people to still eat meat 3 times a week? It's, first of all, not sustainable to the environment.
0: Yeah.
1: It's not good for the animals. But it's not necessary. As a matter of fact, now he's completely gone vegan.
0: Really?
1: And he tells his patients to. He's had marvelous results with his patients. And my OBGYN, this last trip in, she said to me, Chris, she said, what are you doing? You're the only patient over 50 that comes in here losing weight every year.
0: Mm-hmm.
1: She goes, I'm jealous.
0: Mm-hmm.
1: So I shared with her, you know, the Kickstart Your Health program, and I hope that she'll consider adopting that for herself.
0: You have identified the greatest witness to health available, and that's yourself. You just walk in the door, and you are changing lives, you are changing hearts, you are changing minds. You know, we can talk about this stuff on the air till we're blue in the face, but someone needs to just meet you. Someone needs to meet someone who is doing this. And that's the great thing about the Physicians Committee for Responsible Medicine. They have all kinds of programs and all kinds of people who can come and talk and be and share, and you can read books and all these things. Real people doing real things for their lives and helping themselves out of some very dire situations. Chris Cafferty is example number one of that. And Chris, I really appreciate what you've done for us today. You've shared. If there's someone listening to this program right now who is where you were, pre-diabetic, moving into diabetes, taking medicines, overweight, what words of encouragement would you give to that person right now?
1: Just try this. There's nothing but good that can come of it for you and your family.
0: There you go. That's words of wisdom from Chris Cafferty, registered nurse, and also a PCRM, Physicians Committee for Responsible Medicine disciple. And that website for PCRM, of course, is pcrm.org. That's pcrm.org. Lots of good things there, recipes, Kickstart program to get you going, resources, books. It changed Chris's life. It changed her family's life. It can change yours as well. That's pcrm.org. Chris, thank you so much for being with us today. You have encouraged me and a lot of people, I'm sure. Thank you so much.
1: You're welcome, Charles. My pleasure.
0: And until next time, this is Charles Mills, along with registered nurse Chris Cafferty, inviting you to remain heartwise. Goodbye, everyone.

0: 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Remember to always consult a licensed healthcare professional before making any changes to your diet or routine.
1: That through death he might destroy him that had the power of death, that is, the devil, and deliver them who through fear of death were their lifetime subject to bondage. Be not overcome of evil, but overcome evil with good.
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3: I believe that anger is rooted in the nature of God. 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It's unfair." What is the foundation of that? They are made in the image of God, whether they believe in God or not. They are made in God's image, and therefore they still have the mark of God. And there is a concern, sometimes a faint concern, but a concern for fairness and rightness. Now, their standards of fairness and rightness may not be God's standards, but they have that sense that some things are fair and right and some things are not right, whether they're Christians or whether they're not Christians.
2: For more answers, go to startmarriageright.com.
4: Now, a look at your evening weather on Vacaville Fairfield Christian Talk Radio. Sunny today with a high near 78 and lows around 53. Partly sunny tomorrow with a high of 74 and lows around 53. For your Sunday, intermittent clouds with a high near 77 and lows around 53. And for Monday, intermittent clouds with a high near 74 and lows around 52. That's your evening weather on Vacaville Fairfield Christian Talk Radio.
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7: What do most Christians believe happens when a person dies? Where do they go? Straight to heaven or hell? Isn't that right? And friends, if that were true, if it's true that when we die we go straight to heaven or hell, then that would mean that the dead know more than the living. Because if you died and went straight to heaven, that means you would know more than just what took place here in this world. You'd also know what's taking place in heaven. And friends, that's exactly what the serpent said in the Garden of Eden. This is the doctrine of the immortal soul. It is a lovely lie of Lucifer. Friends, remember, when a person dies, what happens? In 1 Thessalonians chapter 4, verse 16 and 17, it says, "For the Lord himself shall descend from heaven with a shout, with the voice of the archangel, and with the trump of God, and the dead in Christ shall," what? "Rise first." The Bible is clear, friends, that when a person dies, they go into the grave, and they stay there until Jesus comes in the resurrection. Now, friends, think about it. Think about it. If we died and went straight to heaven, then what would be the purpose of a resurrection? If we died and went straight to heaven, what would be the purpose of a second coming? Why would Jesus have to come back? He wouldn't need to come back. Are you with me, yes or no? Yes. Do you see the belief that when you die, you go straight to heaven or hell does not make logical and it does not make biblical sense? The Bible is clear that when a person dies, they go into the grave and they don't go to heaven until

0: Hi, I'm Johnny Erickson Tata, and I will admit, it is hard to look at the evening news every night. It seems that the floodgates holding back evil have somehow been broken, and iniquity is taking over the entire world. Violence in our cities, crime in our streets, and terrible threats from terrorists everywhere. But is evil really taking over? The Bible says an emphatic no. And so do honored theologians like St. Augustine, who once wrote, "Thy will is so great, O God, that even that which is done against thy will accomplishes your will." Now that's a powerful truth to ponder. For while we cannot discern God's plan and purposes in all this evil, we can have every confidence that even the worst of wickedness somehow fits into His overarching decrees, all without staining His good reputation. That is a comforting thing to remember the next time you watch the evening news.
1: Now, a look at your evening weather on Vacaville Fairfield Christian Talk Radio. Sunny today with a high near 78 and lows around 53. Partly sunny tomorrow with a high of 74 and lows around 53. For your Sunday, intermittent clouds with a high near 77 and lows around 53. And for Monday, intermittent clouds with a high near 74 and lows around 52. That's your evening weather on Vacaville Fairfield Christian Talk Radio.
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0: This is Hope Lives 365. We believe God answers prayer. If you'd like somebody to pray with you, keep in mind this telephone number throughout today's broadcast. 888-244-HOPE. That's 888-244-HOPE. Here now is Pastor Mark Finley with today's Hope Lives 365.
1: So there are two great reasons for fear. One, we fear what might happen, and we play the what-if game. The second great reason for fear is the reality that what might happen has, in fact, happened. But there is an answer to fear. You see, fear is an emotion, faith is an attitude, and focus is a choice. Fear is an emotion, faith is an attitude, and focus is a choice. We fear the unknown, or we fear the reality of the known. Faith does not deny the existence of a stormy sea. Faith believes that the Christ who is walking on the stormy sea will take my hand and get me through the storm. So faith, rather than focusing on the waves and the what-ifs or the reality, faith focuses on the one who has conquered every storm, the one who's calmed every sea, the one who took Peter by the hand and took him through. What is faith? Faith is trusting God as a friend well known, knowing that he'll never do me any harm, knowing that his strength is to get me through whatever I have to deal with. That's what faith says. I can face the unknown. Faith says I can face the deepest trials in life because my hand is in the hand of the living Christ. You know, let me give you an example of faith. Another word for faith is trust. That you have absolute trust in God no matter what happens in your life. I'll need to go for these treatments I was telling you about, and I was talking to one of the owners of one of the clinics where I'm going to be. And one of the treatments I'm going to do is a complementary treatment called a hypobaric chamber treatment. They use that to build up the immune system. They use that to strengthen the bones, etc. It was typically originally used for divers who needed to decompress when they were coming back, but they're using it now for they're getting amazing medical results with it. And so here's what my friend told me. Now, this hyperbaric chamber is about

31 inches wide. It's about that wide. And they put you in there, and it's closed in. There's a little acrylic thing you can see out, and they seal it, and you're in there for an hour. And so I said to my friend, you know, I don't know about this. Phobia, you know, when you're in that thing. He said, Mark, the problem is not claustrophobia. The problem is trust. And I said, what do you mean? He said, here's what the problem is. When we put you in there, it's impossible for you to get out. No way. You can't get out. We put you in there, and we lock that thing, and you're in this chamber. So he said, it's not a matter of claustrophobia. It's a matter of trust. Do you trust the person that put you in is going to get you out? Do you trust them? Because if you do not trust the person that put you in there is going to get you out, you're going to panic inside. Because you cannot on your own. The storm you're going through, you can't get out on your own. What is faith? The one who allowed the storm to come, that he is going to take your hand and get you through that storm. See, fear is an emotion. Faith is an attitude of trust. And focus is a choice to place your confidence in the one whom you cannot see, the Lord Jesus Christ, who's going to get you through your storm. Now, in the midst of the storm, the raging waves, Peter cries out. Take your Bible. Matthew 14, verse 28. Peter cries out. And Peter said to him, Lord, verse 28, if it is you, command me to come to you on the water. And he said, come. He said, come. Peter did not allow his fears at this point to overwhelm his faith. So we'd lose focus. Faith leads us out of the boat. Faith leads us to walk on stormy seas with Jesus. Faith leads us to face the winds and the rains with our eyes fixed on the master of the wind and the Lord of heaven and earth. Faith triumphs over fear. Faith overcomes the obstacles. Faith enables us to walk on the stormy seas. Have you ever noticed the many times in the Bible that Jesus says, come? Matthew 11, you remember Jesus says, come unto me, all you that do what? Are burdened and heavy laden, and I will give you rest. Jesus says in John 6 and verse 37, him that cometh to me, I'll in no wise cast out. And notice how the Bible ends with the invitation to come. Revelation chapter 22. There in the stormy waters of the Galilee, Jesus says to Peter, come, step out of the boat, take a leap in faith. Trust me, Peter, I'm not going to allow you to drown. Revelation ends with this marvelous passage in Revelation chapter 22, verse 17. And the Spirit and the bride say what? Come. And let him who hears say what? Come. And let him who thirsts come, and whoever desires, let him take the water of life freely. Jesus says, come, step out of the boat. And Peter flings himself into the jaws of death. In the face of the howling wind, Peter does not allow his fears to paralyze him. What are your greatest fears? What are your greatest fears? What do you worry about the most? Christ is greater than our fears. Christ is bigger than our doubts. Christ is larger than our questions. Christ invites us to come to him on the stormy seas of life. When Peter kept his eyes focused upon Jesus, he walked on the water. But something happened to Peter. And what happened to Peter often happens to us. Faith led him out of the boat. But in the midst of the storm, Peter lost focus. Let's go back. Matthew 14, verse 30. In the midst of the storm, Peter lost focus. When Peter kept his eye fixed upon Christ and his

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2: Now, a look at your evening weather on Vacaville Fairfield Christian Talk Radio. Sunny today with a high near 78 and lows around 53. Partly sunny tomorrow with a high of 74 and lows around 53. For your Sunday, intermittent clouds with a high near 77 and lows around 53. And for Monday, intermittent clouds with a high near 74 and lows around 52. That's your evening weather on Vacaville Fairfield Christian Talk Radio.
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0: Christian Talk Radio. Sunny today with a high near 78 and lows around 53. Partly sunny tomorrow with a high of 74 and lows around 53. For your Sunday, intermittent clouds with a high near 77 and lows around 53. And for Monday, intermittent clouds with a high near 74 and lows around 52. That's your evening weather on Vacaville Fairfield Christian Talk Radio.
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Wouldn't you just love to have a license to make money? Well, the people here do. They actually have a license to make money. The Royal Australian Mint produces up to 2 million coins a day. Each coin is a work of art, featuring imagery of the Queen on the obverse or head side and iconic symbols of Australia on the reverse or tail side. Each Australian currency note also features the head of various iconic Australian figures along with other symbols of the nation. Most of us think of currency as a means of facilitating transactions, buying and selling, and doing business. But did you know that currency has another important role? Money talks. In fact, it's a public service announcement in your pocket talking to you about important figures in the history of your nation and letting you know what values your nation holds dear. Yes, every coin, every note tells a story. The idea of currency as a storyteller isn't a new concept. It dates back as far as 400 BC, when portrait coins were first minted in Asia Minor. In the Dark Ages, before television and social media, rulers used coins as a way of letting their subjects know what they looked like, what titles they held, and also what their goals were. Soon after being named perpetual dictator of the Roman Republic, Julius Caesar minted coins to commemorate the occasion. The obverse, or front face of the coin, carried his profile and title, while the reverse carried an image of the Roman goddess Ceres, widely believed to be the guardian of the plebs, or common people. Caesar's message to the Romans was simple. He was now in charge of the Republic, and his goal was to operate as the guardian of the common people. The coin acted like a tweet, one with images and limited words instead of the standard 280 characters, and one that was retweeted every time it was used in a transaction. Similarly, Australian currency acts as a storyteller to the Australian people as well, as does New Zealand currency to New Zealanders. Each coin and banknote carries images that are designed to educate the people. Today, we're going to explore the stories etched into our currency, and as we do so, we'll catch a glimpse of our national values as well. And there's a coded message that says a lot to you and me.

The Royal Australian Mint is the sole producer of all of Australia's circulating coins. It was officially opened in February of 1965 by Prince Philip, the Duke of Edinburgh, and is located in the Australian capital of Canberra.

0: Psalm 125.
1: They that trust in the Lord shall be as Mount Zion, which cannot be removed, but abideth forever. As the mountains are round about Jerusalem, so the Lord is round about his people, from henceforth even forever. For the rod of the wicked shall not rest upon the lot of the righteous, lest the righteous put forth their hands unto iniquity. Do good, O Lord, unto those that be good, and to them that are upright in their hearts. As for such as turn aside unto their crooked ways, the Lord shall lead them forth with the workers of iniquity, but peace shall be upon Israel.
2: No man, when he hath lighted a candle, putteth it in a secret place, neither under a bushel, but on a candlestick, that they which come in may see the light. The light of the body is the eye. Therefore, when thine eye is single, thy whole body also is full of light. But when thine eye is evil, thy body also is full of darkness. Take heed, therefore, that the light which is in thee be not darkness. If thy whole body, therefore, be full of light, having no part dark, the whole shall be full of light, as when the bright shining of a candle doth give thee light.
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5: Now, a look at your evening weather on Vacaville Fairfield Christian Talk Radio. Sunny today with a high near 78 and lows around 53. Partly Fairfield Christian Talk Radio. Sunny today with a high near 78 and lows around 53.

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2: You know, the Bible says, describing the coming of Christ, "Then we who are alive and remain shall be caught up together with them in the clouds to meet the Lord in the air." Think of what the Bible says. We're caught up together with them. You see, death is not the end. The Egyptians sought for immortality. The Hittites sought for immortality. The Romans sought for immortality. The South and Inter-Americans sought for immortality. The Chinese sought for immortality. Jesus says, "I'm coming again. The trumpet blast of victory. The graves will be opened. I will call out of the grave your dead loved one, and they will receive immortality. And I will clothe you who are living with immortality, and you can be caught up together with them." Let's suppose that you turned your back on Jesus. Let's suppose you walked away from Jesus. Your husband's resurrected, and he looks over that crowd for you, and you're not there. Your boy is resurrected, and he looks through the crowd, and he doesn't see Dad. And Jesus has to explain to him, "Sorry, I wanted to bring your dad to heaven, but he turned his back on me. He spurned my love. He rejected me. He wouldn't be happy here." What an emptiness in our hearts if our loved ones are not there. What an emptiness in their hearts if we're not there. There's nothing worth selling out Jesus for. There's nothing worth turning your back on Jesus for. Because when Jesus comes again, there's a glorious reunion day. The dead in Christ will rise, what, everybody? First. And we which are alive and remain will be caught up, what's that word? Together. I love that word, don't you? Together. Never to be separated again. Never to be parted again. Love and joy will fill the universe together with them to meet the Lord in the air. Thus we shall be, what is that word? We shall be, what is that word? Always be with the Lord. Never part again from the presence of our Lord. Together there with our friends. Together there with our family. Together there with our loved ones. To live forever and ever and ever. One day, I was sitting in my office. And as I sat in the office, a telephone call came from a doctor's office. I was pastoring in a little church out there outside of Chattanooga, Tennessee. And the doctor's office called and it said, "Are you Mark Finley?" I said, "Yes, I am." And the nurse on the other end of the line said, "Something very tragic has just happened. A young babysitter, about 17 years old, was taking care of a baby about 6 months old. This babysitter ran into our office. The baby was blue. It had stopped breathing and it had died. The babysitter was hysterical. She dropped the baby on the floor of the office and ran out and said, 'Please call Pastor Finley.' We checked around and got your name. That babysitter was babysitting for this family," and the nurse named the family for me. "Do you know that family?" I said, "I know them well. I've been in their home on many times. I've studied the Bible with them. I've prayed with them. Pastor Finley, they're going to need you. Can you go?" I jumped in my car and I drove those narrow, windy Georgia roads. And I came to that house. As my mind was whirling during the time I was driving, I kept saying to myself, "Do I go looking for the babysitter first, who's hysterical, or do I go to the house?" I decided to go to the house because I didn't know

0: Did you hear the story about the man who was in a burning building but refused to walk out through the fire exit? Lost his life? No, I didn't either, because who in their right mind would do that? Well, look at Isaiah 30, verse 15. For thus saith the Lord God, the Holy One of Israel, in returning and rest shall ye be saved. In quietness and in confidence shall be your strength. And ye would not. Wait, what? God says, here's all it takes for you to be safe and saved. And you wouldn't. You wouldn't obey God, even though your eternity depended upon it? You wouldn't ignore your friends when they encouraged you to get drunk? When they asked you to lie or steal? It makes as much sense as refusing to get out of a burning house. Staying close to God is in your best interests. So be sure that you stay close to God today. I'm John Bradshaw for It Is Written. Let's live today by every word.
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2: They that trust in the Lord shall be as Mount Zion, which cannot be removed, but abideth forever. As the mountains are round about Jerusalem, so the Lord is round about his people, from henceforth even forever. For the rod of the wicked shall not rest upon the lot of the righteous, lest the righteous put forth their hands unto iniquity. Do good, O Lord, unto those that be good, and to them that are upright in their hearts. As for such as turn aside unto their crooked ways, the Lord shall lead them forth with the workers of iniquity, but peace shall be upon Israel.
3: Or what man is there of you, whom if his son ask bread, will he give him a stone? Or if he ask a fish, will he give him a serpent? If ye then, being evil, know how to give good gifts unto your children, how much more shall your Father, which is in heaven, give good things to them that ask him? Therefore all things whatsoever ye would that men should do to you, do ye even so to them. For this is the law and the prophets.
4: Wash me thoroughly from mine iniquity, and cleanse me from my sin.
3: Take therefore no thought for the morrow, for the morrow shall take thought for the things of itself.
5: Has life been dragged with fears of the future? Do you have a Bible question that you haven't been able to find an answer to? Or maybe a death or divorce has broken your family? If so, we would love to pray, answer your questions, or study with you. You can send us your prayer requests or Bible questions by texting them to us at 224-222-0777. Again, you can text our prayer and study hotline at 224-222-0777.
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8: Now, a look at your evening weather on Vacaville Fairfield Christian Talk Radio. Sunny today with a high near 78 and lows around 53. Partly sunny tomorrow with a high of 74 and lows around 53. For your Sunday, intermittent clouds with a high near 77 and lows around 53. And for Monday, intermittent clouds with a high near 74 and lows around 52. That's your evening weather on Vacaville Fairfield Christian Talk Radio.
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Now we continue reading from the Bible at the beginning of 1 Corinthians chapter 15. Now I make known to you, brethren, the gospel which I preached to you, which also you received, in which also you stand, by which also you are saved, if you hold fast the word which I preached to you, unless you believed in vain. For I delivered to you as of first importance what I also received, that Christ died for our sins according to the Scriptures, and that he was buried, and that he was raised on the third day according to the Scriptures, and that he appeared to Cephas, then to the 12. After that he appeared to more than 500 brethren at one time, most of whom remain until now, but some have fallen asleep. Then he appeared to James, then to all the apostles, and last of all, as to one untimely born, he appeared to me also. For I am the least of the apostles, and not fit to be called an apostle, because I persecuted the church of God. But by the grace of God I am what I am, and his grace toward me did not prove vain, but I labored even more than all of them, yet not I, but the grace of God with me. Whether then it was I or they, so we preach, and so you believed.

0: Christine Wurtzen.
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5: 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Except the Lord keep the city, the watchman waketh but in vain. It is vain for you to rise up early, to sit up late, to eat the bread of sorrows. For so he giveth his beloved sleep. Lo, children are an heritage of the Lord, and the fruit of the womb is his reward. As arrows are in the hand of a mighty man, so are children of the youth. Happy is the man that hath his quiver full of them. They shall not be ashamed, but they shall speak with the enemies in the gate.
6: 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Blessed are the peacemakers, for they shall be called the children of God.
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9: Society's fascination with Hollywood and celebrities has just gone a little crazy. But stardom does not provide the satisfaction that it advertises. Consider the celebrity of Muhammad Ali in his prime. He was known around the world as the man who couldn't be beaten. His picture appeared on the cover of Sports Illustrated more times than any athlete in history. Wherever he went, cameras followed. Sports writer Gary Smith spent some time with him at his home and asked to see his trophy room. Ali escorted him to a dark, damp barn beside his house. There, leaning against one wall, was a board filled with mementos, but the pictures were smeared with white streaks. Pigeons had made their home in the rafters. Fame is fleeting. Fortune buys you nice things, but it doesn't make you happy. The lesson here is timeless. Meaning will never be found in the praise and adoration of others.
8: For more information, visit drdobsonminute.org.
10: Now a look at your morning weather on Vacaville Fairfield Christian Talk Radio. Sunny today with a high near 78 and lows around 53. Partly sunny tomorrow with a high of 74 and lows around 53. For your Monday, intermittent clouds with a high near 77 and lows around 53. And for Tuesday, intermittent clouds with a high near 74 and lows around 52. That's your morning weather on Vacaville Fairfield Christian Talk Radio.
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2: My name is John Ross. Good evening, listening friends, and Pastor Doug. It's always a joy to be able to spend some time studying the Word together, but let's begin the program with a word of prayer. Dear Father, once again, we thank you that we have this time when we can study the Bible and take Bible questions. We ask your blessing upon this program. Be with our friends who are listening wherever they might be, and lead us all, Lord, into a clearer understanding of Scripture, for we ask this in Jesus' name. Amen.
1: Amen.
2: Well, Pastor, you opened the program by talking about a remarkable occurrence of somebody actually breathing in. I guess there's many folks who have wondered if this is possible, and I guess it is. Breathing in what appears to be the seed of a tree, only to have that seed sprout in the warmth and darkness of the lung and actually start growing into a little tree. Incredible.
1: Yeah, it is very unusual. Usually when you inhale something like that, your body's designed to cough those things up, all that debris in your cilli, in your lungs, drive it away, but one got lodged and germinated, and he had a tree growing inside. Good thing the doctors found that. You wonder how far it would have gone. You know, I teased everybody with something about Christians being like trees. And you can read in Psalm 1, verses 1 to 3. This is the first of King David's Psalms. Blessed is the man who walks not in the counsel of the ungodly, nor stands in the path of sinners, nor sits in the seat of the scornful. But his delight is in the law, and in his law he meditates day and night. The Bible says, he will be like a tree planted by the rivers of water that brings forth its fruit in season. His leaf will not wither, and whatever he does will prosper. Friends, would you like to be a prosperous tree? Well, the Bible says, then do not be tempted to walk in the counsel of the ungodly, stand in the path of sinner, or sit in the seat of the scornful. And, you know, we were saying just before we went on the air, this is a progression. People that may be raised knowing what the right thing is, and gradually they start to walk with the ungodly. Then they find they're not walking, but they're standing in the path of sinners. And eventually they get comfortable and they sit down with the scornful. And this is a dangerous progression where we drift away from God. But those who refuse to do that, and they delight in the law of the Lord, their lives will be like a tree that brings forth its fruit. And Jesus said, we'll have the fruits of the Spirit. And so we're to be trees of righteousness, of the Lord's planting, the Bible tells us. Now, we have a free offer that will talk about how we can have this experience and how we don't have to be misled by the temptations of the world.
2: Absolutely. To be a Christian, it's saying yes to God and no to the sinful ways of the world. We have a book called The Power of a Positive No. That's an interesting name, The Power of a Positive No. We'll be happy to send this book to anybody who gives us a call and asks. The number to call for our resource is 800-835-6747. You can ask for the book called The Power of a Positive No. We'll be happy to send it to anybody here in North America who calls and asks. And for our international friends, you can read this book online at the Amazing Facts website, at amazingfacts.org.
1: Amen.
2: Well, Pastor, just before we go to the phone lines, you know, this has been a remarkable week with the Pope's visit here to America and sort of a whirlwind time. He's now on his way back to the Vatican. He said one of the things he's probably doing now is sleeping after having such a busy schedule. But people have asked, well, is there any significance to the Pope's visit to America? How does that tie into Bible prophecy, if it does? Well, yeah, we think that the papal power is spoken of in Bible prophecy, and we have a video that looks at this, Revelation chapter 12, Revelation chapter 17, two very important passages.
1: About 500,000 people so far have watched this video in the last month. 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The video is called The Bride, the Beast, and Babylon, and it really goes through the Christian history from the time of Christ up through the Reformation and what happened and how this fulfilled a number of prophecies, and there are even prophecies being fulfilled today. So if you can remember Revelation Mystery, you can watch the video for free online at YouTube or at this website.
2: All right, be ready to go to the phone lines. Our first call.

0: going to happen in the future. But as these things unfold and you see what the Bible said, it helps to build our faith in the scriptures to know that God is in control and that he is leading.
1: That's why Jesus said, when these things come to pass, then you will know that I am he.
0: Then it makes it clear.
1: Yeah.
0: All right, our next caller is Samantha. Samantha, listening from Brooklyn, New York. Samantha, welcome to the program.
2: Hi, Pastor Doug and Pastor Ron.
1: Doing well. And yes. How about you? Can we help you with a question tonight?
2: Yes. Revelation chapter 6, verse 15 to 17.
1: All right.
2: Says, and the kings of the earth command the chief captain, mighty man, rich bond free. He then says in the depths of the rock, and they say to the rock, into the mountain, fall on us. And have us shown the face of him who sits on the throne, from the wrath of the Lamb, for the beauty of their wrath is commonly able to stand. When I speak about the kings of the earth and the commanders and the chiefs, the mighty men are rich and bond free. Not speaking about righteous or godly men, speaking about evil, wicked men, right?
1: This is talking about, you know, when Jesus talks about his coming, he says, then all the tribes of the earth will mourn. Well, he's talking about the lost. He's not talking about his people, because he says he will send his angels to gather together his elect from one end of the heaven to the other. So from the four corners of the earth, the elect, the saved, are gathered. But when the sixth seal opens, this is synonymous with the judgment that's connected with the second coming, because it says there's a great earthquake. Revelation also talks about a great mighty earthquake, so the mountains are swallowed up. When the Lord comes, there's going to be a great earthquake. And so, obviously it's the end of the world. It says the moon becomes like blood, the stars fall from heaven. By the way, listening friends, and Samantha, I don't know if you know, but at the moment of this live broadcast, sometimes they re-air these things, they've been talking about a blood moon, and there's an eclipse of the moon, and it's also a supermoon. It's one of the full moons when the moon is closest to the earth. It's happening right during the 1 hour of our radio program, so I hope that's not a harbinger of anything terrible. But anyway, it says here that the earth will, there's an earthquake. The moon becomes like blood. The stars of heaven fall to earth. That hasn't happened, but these are things that happen with the second coming. The sky recedes as a scroll when it is rolled up, and that's when the lost of the earth, rich and poor, everybody, they're going to run, hide, and call for the rocks to cover them and hide them from the face of the Lamb.
0: You know, again, that study guide, we mentioned it earlier, called The Ultimate Deliverance, and that talks about the second coming of Jesus and gives you a number of biblical principles and verses that tell us about how Jesus will come and events associated with his coming. We'll be happy to send that to you, Samantha, or anybody who calls and asks. Our resource line is 800-835-6747. Again, 800-835-6747, and we'll be happy to send you that lesson. Our next caller is Alex, and he's listening from Irvington, New Jersey. Alex, welcome to the program.
3: Yes, thank you. Thank you for having the program. Thank you for taking my call. My question is concerning the All Father Prayer. I believe from my study of the All Father Prayer that it's a complete prayer that covers everything beyond anything else anybody could pray. And that's the only prayer that I pray every day. I don't pray anything else, except for my needs or anything else. And when somebody asks me something, I say, hey, pray about it. I say, I do. I do All Father Prayer every day. And they go, you need to do more than that. And they go, no, I'm satisfied that I believe Christ. When Christ was asked by the disciples to teach us how to pray, and he taught me by teaching us the Father's Prayer. What do you think about it?
1: Well, when Jesus says in Matthew chapter 6, and he says in verse 9, they said, when you pray in this pray, he didn't say, repeat this prayer. It is okay to repeat the Lord's Prayer. I've done it many times. But it is an outline for what our prayers should include. There are seven petitions in the Lord's Prayer. The first three petitions are to God. Our Father, hallowed is your name, your kingdom, your will. The last petitions deal with our relationship with our fellow man. But Christ also said, do not pray in vain repetition. And that means you don't want to just repeat any prayer over and over. Real prayer is going to be calling of your heart to the heart of God. When you listen, now if this was the only prayer that we were supposed to pray, then when you get to the book of Acts and the apostles are praying, you would have only heard them pray the Lord's Prayer. But when you read through the letters of Paul and the Acts of the Apostles and the letters of the various New Testament writers, they pray many other prayers from their heart. And so I would, Alex, you should also

0: things that comparing Jesus and the church, you know, the church is Jesus's bride, right? And things like that. And I think people sometimes will tend to take an over-spiritualized view of intimacy, because the culture in which so many of us were raised have left so many of us deeply uncomfortable with our own sexuality, that we don't recognize that sex, I even like hesitate to say it because it sounds so churchy, right? Because like you hear sex is a gift, right? And that like, it makes me cringe a little on the inside because it's kind of like this overplayed phrase, but it is like God gives us good gifts and God wants us to have abundance in all areas of our life and not just like in our finances or our children or whatever. Like he wants us to have abundance in our sex lives as well. If you look at Song of Solomon, it is spicy. Like it is the literal book about sex in and marriage, and it's spicy. When you look at the whole of sexuality in the Bible, we only see mutual pleasure modeled from that. Like we don't see where nowhere in the Bible does it say men need sex. Nowhere in the Bible does it say that God created men to need sex more than women, or men are more sexual, or anything like that. It is always mutual pleasure. And so it's this thing that we should be celebrating together, right? That it's a unique way that God has given us to celebrate our marriage. And when you are not taking a healthy view of it, you're going to throw the whole marriage off kilter.
1: So what is the biggest enemy today of intimacy and sexuality in marriage?
0: I'm going to say purity culture and pornography, and I'm going to say something super controversial. I think they are two sides of the same coin because both of them commodify female sexuality into something for male consumption. And it does not honor female. Neither one of them honors female sexuality at all. I have men in my comments all the time telling me, well, women were created for man. You have to serve your husband. You are supposed to be submissive. And I'm like, that's a gross interpretation of the Bible, because I am an image bearer. First and foremost, I am an image bearer of Christ. My body and my sexuality are not a commodity for my husband to consume for his own selfish pleasures. You know, above all else, the Bible says that husbands are to love their wives like Christ loved the church. And so if she's not interested in sex, how is forcing her with the Bible going to show her Christ's sacrificial love? Remember, like when we look at Christ's example, he never went up to a woman and said, you have to do this because the Bible says you have to. He always left it up to her. So I could go on and on about coercion and all kinds of things with that. But I would say that pornography and purity culture are the biggest problems.
1: The term image of God was not applied to a specific gender. And to understand that, you first have to understand theologically that Adam and Eve, when they were first created, were not Adam and Eve. There was no Adam and Eve. They were distinguished as a man and a woman, but they were both called Adam. Both were Adam. That's who they were. That's how they were seen. That's how they were regarded. That's how they were treated. It was not until after sin, after the fall, that they had separate names. So the image of God applies to them the way they were before the fall. They were simply Adam. They were one. They were equal.
0: And that goes back to how modern America has commodified female sexuality into something for a man's consumption, right? So if we look at, and people get really angry with me when I talk about how purity culture is not biblical and purity culture needs to go. And they're like, oh, you just want teenagers to have orgies. I'm like, why do you think that the only two options are purity culture and orgies? Like, do you understand this is not a binary situation? First of all, purity culture is a specific set of teachings that relied on high shame and control techniques in an effort to control teenagers' sexual behavior and didn't worry so much about capturing their hearts for Jesus

0: things whatsoever ye would that men should do to you, do ye even so to them, for this is the law and the prophets. Blessed are they that mourn, for they shall be comforted. 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
2: Now a look at your morning weather on Vacaville Fairfield Christian Talk Radio. Sunny today with a high near 78 and lows around 53. Partly sunny tomorrow with a high of 74 and lows around 53. For your Monday, intermittent clouds with a high near 77 and lows around 53. And for Tuesday, intermittent clouds with a high near 74 and lows around 52. That's your morning weather on Vacaville Fairfield Christian Talk Radio.
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5: That's Pastor Mark Finley, and this is Hope Lives 365. At Hope Lives 365, we believe God answers prayer. 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That's 888-244-HOPE. 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
4: Psalm 119, verse 105. We're going to look at four Bible passages. Psalm 119, verse 105, and try to put this idea of light in Scripture together. Light can represent a variety of things in Scripture. What does it mean that you are children of the light? Psalm 119, verse 105. You know it well. Your word, let's read it together. You ready? Your word is a lamp to my feet and a light to my path. So throughout Scripture, the word of God is light. So to be prepared for the coming of Jesus, to be a light to the world, means that the word of God is filling my heart, that I'm spending more time with the word than I am with television, that I'm spending more time with the word than I am on the computer, that I'm spending more time with the word than I am sending text messages. Come on, church, now. So the Scripture says, your word is a lamp unto my feet. To be children of light means to saturate your mind with the word. Now, second illustration of light is John 8, verse 12. John 8, verse 12. We put four ideas about light together. John 8, verse 12. Then Jesus spoke to them again and said, I am the light of the world. What does it mean to be the light of the world? It means to have my mind saturated with the word of God and to have Jesus, who's the light of the world, living in my life. God's word illuminates our darkness. God's word clears up our confusion. God's word answers the deepest questions of our heart. And Jesus, the light of the world, brightens our days. He guides our decisions. He gives us a purpose for living. Now notice, 2 Peter chapter 1 also talks about the light. 2 Peter chapter 1. You're looking there. Let's start with verse 19 through 21. 2 Peter 1, verse 19 to 21. We also have the prophetic word made sure, which you do well to take heed as a light that shines in a dark place until the day dawns and the morning star rises in your hearts. Notice, you have the prophetic word. God's word of prophecy shines light on the darkness ahead. The prophecies of Daniel, the prophecies of Revelation reveal in a time of darkness light on the road ahead. The word of God is light. Jesus is light. His prophetic word is light. The word of God is light. Jesus is light.

0: watching and sleeping is all about in Scripture. Mark, the 14th chapter. Now, Jesus was on the verge of the crucifixion. Before Christ lay betrayal, rejection, the farce of a trial, scourging, and death. He needed strength to face a terrible ordeal. So with a few of his disciples, he made his way to the garden to pray. And when you look in on the scene, in Mark chapter 14, verse 32, it says, "Then they came to a place which was named Gethsemane. And he said to his disciples, 'Sit here while I pray.'" Jesus was facing betrayal. He was facing denial. He was facing rejection. He was facing the nails driven through his hands, the crown of thorns placed upon his head. He was facing the crucifixion. And Jesus so desperately needed his disciples to be praying for him. And so he left the larger group of disciples. Verse 33, he takes Peter, James, and John with him. And he says to them in verse 34, "My soul is exceedingly sorrowful, even to death. Stay here and watch." That's our word. What does it mean to watch? He went a little farther and fell on his ground and prayed, asking if it were possible that the hour of the cross might pass from him. He surrenders to the Father's will. But notice what happens. The scripture says in verse 37, "Then he came and found them sleeping. And he said, 'Simon, you're sleeping. Could you not watch 1 hour? Watch and pray, lest you enter into temptation.'" What was Jesus in effect saying to Peter? He was saying, "Peter, look, you are going to face the greatest trial of your life. The mob is coming. The mob is on its way. You're going to face trial. You're going to face imprisonment. I will go to the cross and die. But the Christian church left on earth after my resurrection will face burning at the stake. It will face martyrdom. It'll face betrayal by its friends. It'll face the greatest trials in history. Peter, watch. Peter, be alert. Peter, be sensitive to what's happening. You never get strength for the trial when the trial comes. You get strength for the trial before the trial comes. Strength for trials in life do not come at the moment of trial. They come in the secret place of prayer before the trial comes. The strength comes as we fill our mind with the Word of God. Many Christians do well in the Christian life as long as their internal ability to resist temptation is greater than the external temptation. But when the external temptation is greater than the internal ability to cope, they fall apart. The only solution is getting strength before the trial. Now, in a marvelous passage, in Testimonies to the Church, page 204, I read from the inspired commentary these words. At the most critical moment, you see, the disciples were sleeping in the light of the eternal significance of the moment. The destiny of the world was at stake, but they were sleeping. The decisive battle and the great controversy was about to burst upon them, but they were sleeping. They were to be thrust with Jesus into the greatest trial of their lives, but they were sleeping. What does it mean they were sleeping? They had this spiritual drowsiness. They were not alert to what was happening. Now I read 2 Testimonies 204. "They lost much by sleeping. Our Savior designed to fortify them for the severe test of their faith to which they would soon be subjected. If they had spent that mournful period in watching with the dear Savior in prayer, Peter would not have been left to his own feeble strength and deny his Lord in a time of trial." Why did Peter deny his Lord in the time of trial? Because he wasn't alert to what was going to happen. He didn't realize the mob was coming. He didn't realize the severity of the trial. So he was in this drowsy spirituality. Now, notice, there is a parallel. Their eyes were heavy. Jesus found them sleeping. I'm continuing to read this reference, 2 Thessalonians 2:04. By these sleeping disciples is represented a sleeping church when the day of God's visitation is nigh. So, inspiration tells us that the condition of the disciples is the condition often of many Christians waiting for the coming of Christ. They are not awake to what's taking place around them. What is the solution to all of that? What is the solution? The solution is to watch and be spiritually alert in the light of the signs of the times. To live a godly life of prayer and Bible study and submission to God's will and active witness to others. It is not to allow the world to squeeze you in by the mundane things of life. You see, in 1 Thessalonians 5, Paul says, my greatest concern is not charts. My greatest concern is not elaborate computations. My greatest concern is that God's people get sucked in to a world that's saying, oh, I want internal peace. I want some kind of external security, economic security, personal security. Paul says, my greatest concern is that we won't be light in a time of darkness. My greatest concern is we won't be watching. We'll be in this state of spiritual drowsiness. Now, notice one more contrast he gives, light and darkness. Sleep and watching. Watching, being alert. Now, notice the last one that he gives, 1 Thessalonians chapter 5. Here we go. Last one, 1 Thessalonians chapter 5. He gives one more contrast, and probably this is the most powerful one he gives. He says, verse 6, last part, therefore let us not sleep as others, but let us watch and be what? Sober. For those who sleep, sleep at night, and for those who get drunk, are drunk at night. Sobriety has to do with clear thinking. Drunkenness confuses the thinking process. When a person gets drunk, they lose their grip on reality. They live in a world of confused thinking. In Scripture, to be sober is to live by faith in the salvation provided by Christ. In Christ alone. It's to be motivated by the hope of Jesus' soon return. It's to be alert to the opportunities that he provides us in the light of eternity to witness for him. In Scripture, to be drunk is to be so concerned about the things of time that the things of eternity take second place in our life. In Scripture, to be drunk is that our thinking becomes foggy, our priorities become confused. The problems of today crowd out the things of eternity, and the world subtly, unexpectedly squeezes us into its mold. Paul's appeal to the Thessalonians and to his people today is in the light of the delay of the Advent. To have your mind saturated with God's word. To be spiritually alert as lights in the world of darkness. And to cherish the incredibly good news that Christ and Christ alone can give us peace. That Christ and Christ alone can give us security. That Christ and Christ alone is coming again. And he is the incredible hope of the world. One of my cherished possessions is an old maple tree. An old maple tree. This old maple is over 200 years old. I cherish it. Not because it's a maple, but because what it represents. I want to take you back. Back to the 1830s. Back to the 1840s. At that time, the world believed that there'd be 1,000 years of peace and there'd be a millennial period on earth. But there was a young farmer living up in Roehampton, New York. His name, William Miller. And the light of God's word filled his heart. The light had changed his life. He was a deist. He believed that God turned up the world, turned on the world, and then turned it off. Turned off the clock, and God wouldn't interfere with the world. But his heart was barren. His soul was cold. And he began to study the Word of God, and there he found Jesus. And Jesus was the light of his life, and the Scriptures became the passion of his life. As he studied the Word of God, he sensed Christ was coming and coming soon. Based on the prophecies of Daniel, he thought Jesus would come in the 1840s. One day, he was out among these maple trees. I was leading a group up at Roehampton, New York. An old man came to me. He said, Pastor, one of those old maple trees fell down. This is where William Miller prayed under the maple tree. Pastor, I want to give it to you. I want to give you a part of that old maple tree. Miller began to preach about the coming of Christ. There's a great spiritual revival through America. Hearts were touched, lives were changed, gamblers became honest, and prostitutes became pure, and Laodicean sleeping, complacent Christians had a new sense that Christ would come, and eventually they thought Jesus would come in around 1844. They settled on a date called October 22, 1844. Jesus did not come. They were bitterly, bitterly disappointed, and Miller was now 1845, 1846, Miller was dying. And as Miller was dying, his friend Hiram Edson came to him. And he said, don't you regret your preaching? Don't you regret pointing to people that he would come in 1844? What do you believe about Christ coming today? On the opposite side of the old maple are Miller's words, engraved in the maple by an old man who's the curator there today. And Miller said to Hiram Edson, what do I believe about the coming of Christ? I believe it's going to be today and today and today. Today and today and today until he comes is when my heart must be ready. Miller said, for me, preparation for the coming of Christ is today. For me, my heart must be ready today. For me, I'm not waiting for tomorrow. For me, I'm not looking for some date on a timeline. For me, my sins must be forgiven today. For me, today, Christ must be enshrined in my heart. For me, today, I must surrender selfishness and pride and criticism and bitterness. For me, today is the day of salvation. I have fixed my mind on another time, and it is today and today and today.
1: Thank you, sir.
0: Father in heaven, the way to be ready for your coming is not to live in fear, not to be filled with anxiety, not to shake with trepidation that we may be lost. Jesus has made every provision for every single person to be saved. The way to be ready for your coming is to open our hearts to your love, to be changed by your Spirit, to be filled with your grace, to live watchful, sober lives on the edge of eternity. Father, right now I pray that you'd touch somebody here.
1: Amen.
0: Touch somebody here. Maybe there's somebody here that's never made a full commitment to you, and they want to do that right now. Touch them. Maybe there's somebody here that's struggling with something in their life, and they want to surrender that thing. Touch them right now. Maybe there's somebody here who's discouraged, about ready to give up. Touch them right now. Maybe there's somebody here who the hope of the second coming of Christ, although they believe it, burns dimly in their heart. Light a flame in their life right now. If you sense that you're in one of those categories and you need Jesus to make a deep commitment to him, just raise your hand. Oh, my Father, you see our hands and you know our hearts. Send us from this place filled with hope, the hope of the soon coming of Christ, in Jesus' name.
1: Amen.
0: Amen. God bless you. Go with the joy of Jesus in your heart. We live with purpose. He is coming again.
2: 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Spiritualism, in a variety of forms, is making its way through the Western world. The afterlife, the spirit world, and spirit mediums can be found in movies, best-selling books, and popular TV programs. These themes are making their way into our children's entertainment, even. And we have this free book to help you understand things a little bit better, entitled Dark Tunnels or Bright Lights. This book candidly reveals biblical truth about this subject and pulls the curtain aside to reveal why there is so much interest in this topic. The book reveals the deceptions of spiritualism based on biblical teachings so that you can confidently discern truth from error as the topic continues to gain momentum across all levels of society. Now, this book is absolutely free. You can simply call us at 1-888-244-HOPE. That's 888-244-HOPE, day or night, 24/7. Don't forget that our prayer team is also available at that number to pray with you. 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
4: Now, another character trait is one of the most important, and that's helpfulness. 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The satisfaction that children will have in being useful and denying themselves to help others will be the most healthful pleasure they ever enjoyed.
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6: This is It Is Written. I'm John Bradshaw. Thanks for joining me. I'm in Moldova, a little country in Eastern Europe, sandwiched between Romania and Ukraine. It's a quarter of the size of the state of Tennessee, has the population of the state of Connecticut, about 3.5 million people. For 50 years, Moldova was a Soviet Socialist Republic. It was under communist rule as part of the Soviet Union. But a remarkable thing happened, the most significant political change of the 20th century, and it affected the life of every person here.

0: So while there were certainly other factors involved, it can't be denied that prayer played an incredibly important role in bringing about in East Germany and throughout Eastern Europe an incredible change, which not long before would have been completely unimaginable. So what's the secret to effective prayer? Can anyone learn to pray effectively? Or do you have to be specially qualified to get your prayers answered? It seems to me, a former Soviet socialist republic is a pretty good place to ask and then try to answer those questions. So what is prayer? A dictionary will tell you that prayer is a petition to or communion with God or another object. Now, for the purpose of this discussion, we'll limit ourselves to the idea of praying to God. Someone once said that prayer is the opening up of the heart to God as to a friend. Now, God has asked that we pray, and He's promised that He'll answer our prayers. Now, listen to this. It's 2 Chronicles 7, verse 14. Solomon has just dedicated the temple to God. It's in the 10th century BC. And God spoke to Solomon and said this, "If my people, which are called by my name, shall humble themselves and pray and seek my face and turn from their wicked ways, then will I hear from heaven and will forgive their sin and will heal their land." The sovereign of the universe says, "I will answer your prayers." And you notice he makes it nice and simple. There are very few conditions involved. God simply says that if you come to Him humbly, and if you turn away from sin, He will hear and answer your prayers. Now, over in the New Testament, we read this in 1 John chapter 5, verses 14 and 15. "Now this is the confidence that we have in Him, that if we ask anything according to His will, He hears us. And if we know that He hears us, whatever we ask, we know that we have the petitions that we have asked of Him." John, the man who wrote the Gospel of John and the book of Revelation, a man who spent 3.5 years as one of Jesus' closest friends, says that if you pray, you can know that God hears you. And then knowing that He hears you, you can be confident that He will grant your petitions. Now, that has to be one of the most remarkable things ever written. So, how do you go about praying in a way that you can be certain your prayers will be answered? I'll tell you that in just a moment.
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0: 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This is It Is Written. Thanks for joining me. The first prayer in the Bible appears in the 3rd chapter of Genesis. The last prayer in the Bible is in Revelation chapter 22, in the second last verse of the Bible, where John writes, "Even so, come, Lord Jesus." God wants us to pray. He wants to communicate with us. So how do you pray effectively? What's the secret?
2: I've come to Orhei Veki, a fascinating place about an hour from Chisinau, the capital of Moldova. Until 1991, Moldova was a communist land, part of the Soviet Union. Most people don't know how significant a part prayer played in bringing about the end of communism.
0: And this historic little place gives us an opportunity to reflect on prayer.
2: They say the medieval town was built here around 700 years ago. Mongol invaders came through a little after that, and then there was a time of peace under kings such as Alexander the Kind and Stephen the Great. There was a palace here at one time. Governors lived here. There was a mosque and a minaret from which the call to prayer was made. Ruins of an old Christian church can be seen. And today, there's still a monastery here. The cave monastery goes back hundreds of years. It can't have been easy to build. Monasteries are places of reflection. Some have been built in the unlikeliest of settings. In most every monastery, prayer is high on the list of priorities. Here at Orhei Veki, the monastery is run by the Eastern Orthodox Church. Monks actually used to stay in these little cells once upon a time. Considering that the temperatures here can be absolutely frigid, that's really something. It's not unusual for monks or others who live at a monastery to withdraw from the world and give themselves over to working, to reading the Bible, and to prayer.
0: You don't see a monastic life modeled or recommended in the Bible. Now, it's true there were times that people came aside for periods of spiritual devotion, but they were connected to active ministry for others. The 6 weeks or so that Jesus spent in the wilderness after his baptism were immediately prior to the beginning of his active earthly ministry. In Mark 6 and verse 31, Jesus said to his disciples, "Come apart by yourselves into a deserted place and rest a while." Jesus could see they needed rest. They needed time with him to be strengthened for the ministry he'd called them to.
3: Does God hear prayers prayed in a monastery any more clearly than he hears prayers prayed in the middle of a bustling city? Does God hear the prayers of a monk or a priest or a minister any more clearly than he hears the prayers of a construction worker or a taxi driver?
0: Absolutely not. The key to successful prayer is to pray. Whoever you are, wherever you are, whatever you are, if you pray, God will hear your prayers. Now, there's a common mistake that far too many people make when it comes to prayer, and that is thinking that prayer is all about getting. Now, it's true, when you come to God in prayer, it's okay to do your fair share of asking, but prayer is so much more than coming to God with a shopping list. Prayer is communion. It's communication. It's spending time in God's presence so that you and God are on the same wavelength, so that God's thoughts become your thoughts, and so that you are strengthened to live a Christian life in the very center of the will of God. I got an email a couple of days ago from somebody asking about a difficult temptation he was facing. As a matter of fact, he said it was beating him and he was feeling crushed and he couldn't get the victory over a certain sin. And in that email, he said, "But I don't read my Bible and I don't pray." Well, ladies and gentlemen, there it is. He wasn't praying, so of course he was being defeated. If he had prayed, well, he might not have got that shiny red truck that he was wanting, for example, but he would have been strengthened to meet the trials that were coming into his life. Prayer would have made the difference. Now, while it's a good thing to pray in a peaceful place, it's good to get away from it all, it's good to be someplace that you're not going to be bothered, what you need to know is how you can pray wherever you are and still be heard by God. There's no special place that you must pray in order to be heard. You can pray anywhere at all and anytime. Prayer is where your desires become molded to the will of God. In fact, prayer is more about you trying to find out what God's will is on something, rather than trying to bend God to suit your will. And prayer is not a get-out-of-jail-free card. You can pray all you want, but your dog might still die and you might still lose your job. But if you pray, you'll be strengthened to meet the trials life brings your way. So how's your prayer life? God is waiting to hear and answer your prayers. I'll be back with more in just a moment.
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4: 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Here's a sample.
3: Joseph, sold as a slave by his own brothers and taken off to a foreign country, where he's propositioned by his master's wife. To betray his master's trust and to sin against God would have been disastrous. But to spurn this woman, well, we know how that turned out. But when Potiphar's wife was turning up the heat, Genesis 39 verse 8 speaks of Joseph when it says, "But he refused." Three simple words that could change or maybe even save your life. Temptation comes at us every day. It attacks us, and often when we're weak or where we're weak. But as challenging as temptation can be, think of Joseph. But he refused. He could have acquiesced, but he refused. He could have fallen, but he refused. Temptation offers you a choice. Let it be said of you, but he or she refused. And let God's Spirit keep you in the will of God. I'm John Bradshaw for It Is Written. Let's live today by every word.
0: Thanks for joining me today on It Is Written. People come to monasteries like this one in Moldova to pray. Prayer is fundamental to the Christian experience. In fact, you cannot really call yourself a genuine believer in God without habitual, personal prayer. Prayer is where your mind meets with the mind of God. Prayer is like breathing the air God breathes. It's like downloading God's thoughts into your own. Now remember Psalm 66 verse 18, which says, "If I regard iniquity in my heart, the Lord will not hear." Now that does not mean that God doesn't hear the prayers of sinners. If that were true, none of us would be heard. But what it does mean is that if we choose to cling to sin and refuse to surrender it to God, we're really telling God that we're just not serious about His will being done in our life. As John Bunyan, who wrote The Pilgrim's Progress, said, "In prayer, a heart without words is better than words without a heart."
3: Consider the Lord's Prayer with me. It's the model prayer given in the Bible. The disciples came to Jesus in Matthew chapter 6 and they said, "Lord, teach us to pray." And what prompted them to make that request was what Jesus had been talking about immediately prior to this. Jesus warned them against praying like the hypocrites, who prayed so that other people would see their religious devotion. Now that word hypocrites is translated from a word that means an actor. Insincere prayers, just acting the part, aren't getting anyone anywhere. He went on to say in Matthew 6 verse 6, "But you, when you pray, go into your room, and when you have shut your door, pray to your Father who is in the secret place, and your Father who sees in secret will reward you openly." Private prayer should be private. When you're pouring out your heart to God about what's nearest to you, you want to have a place to go to pray that's your own space. That's important. And notice that Jesus, in that passage, suggested that God will answer your prayers. You find that thought expressed all the way through the Bible.
0: In the next verse, Jesus said there's no place in prayer for what he referred to as vain repetition. That's saying the same prayer over and over and over again. You see, when it comes to prayer, what God wants us to know is that prayer is a meeting of minds and hearts. God wants to hear what's on your heart. He wants to hear from you in communication about what's important to you. Simply regurgitating a learned prayer doesn't really constitute true prayer. I'll give you a case in point. In my life, I must have prayed the Lord's Prayer, thousands of times. Because as a child, we were taught to pray that prayer over and over and over and again and again and again. But think about it. You'd be far better off praying that prayer once and thinking about it and reflecting on it, really getting something out of the experience, than you would saying that prayer 100 times without giving it any thought.
2: And then Jesus said in Matthew 6, verse 9, "In this manner therefore pray, Our Father in heaven, hallowed be your name."
0: Now, who are you praying to? You're praying to your Father. And that ought to give confidence and assurance. And involved in that little phrase Jesus taught was the idea of praise. You ought to praise God when you pray. Praise Him for who He is, for what He is, for what He's done, for what He means to you. Just that can keep you busy praying for quite a while.
2: Verse 10, "Your kingdom come, your will be done on earth as it is in heaven."
0: We're to pray for the coming of God's kingdom, the setting up of His eternal kingdom when Jesus returns. You see, prayer focuses your mind on the important things, on the big picture. And notice, we're to pray that God's will is done. Now, you and I both know that we don't always see our prayers answered the way we wish they were. And maybe that's because God knows that you don't really need a raise right now, or you can actually get by without fine weather this weekend. And that's fine. But what about when your child doesn't recover from cancer, or dad doesn't come back from the hospital? What then? Well, the fact is, that's life. That's life in this sinful world. Now, it's not God's will that children should suffer or that parents should die. That's not God's will at all. But what is God's will is that you're saved into His eternal kingdom, that you spend eternity with God. And people who spend eternity with God are people who've learned to say, like Job said, "Though He slay me, yet will I trust in Him." Now, we don't always get what we want. Our prayers aren't always answered the way we wish. But we can trust God anyway and say, "Thy will be done."
2: Matthew 6:11, "Give us this day our daily bread."
0: God wants us to ask Him for what we need and for what we want. But we need to remember, God's not Santa Claus. He knows what's best for us in every situation as He considers the big picture. But He does want us to pray big prayers. John Knox, the great Scottish reformer, didn't just pray for the salvation of a family member or a neighbor. He prayed to God and said, "Give me Scotland or I die." He prayed for the salvation of a country. In 2 Kings chapter 13, a king came to the prophet Elisha. Elisha said to him, "Strike the ground," which the king did 3 times. Elisha was upset. He said, "If you had pounded on the ground 5 or 6 times, God would have given you complete deliverance from Syria, but you only pounded on the ground 3 times. You see, God understood the king's timidity.

0: Lord on high is mightier than the noise of many waters, yea, than the mighty waves of the sea. Thy testimonies are very sure. Holiness becometh thine house, O Lord, forever.
1: And behold, they brought to him a man sick of the palsy, lying on a bed. And Jesus, seeing their faith, said unto the sick of the palsy, Son, be of good cheer, thy sins be forgiven thee. And behold, certain of the scribes said within themselves, This man blasphemeth. And Jesus, knowing their thoughts, said, Wherefore think ye evil in your hearts? For whither is easier to say, Thy sins be forgiven thee? Or to say, Arise and walk? But that ye may know that the Son of Man hath power on earth to forgive sins, then saith he to the sick of the palsy, Arise, take up thy bed, and go into thine house.
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4: Now a look at your morning weather on Vacaville Fairfield Christian Talk Radio. Sunny today with a high near 78 and lows around 53. Partly sunny tomorrow with a high of 74 and lows around 53. For your Monday, intermittent clouds with a high near 77 and lows around 53. And for Tuesday, intermittent clouds with a high near 74 and lows around 52. That's your morning weather on Vacaville Fairfield Christian Talk Radio.
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6: It was September 1993. Peggy and I were in Sandpoint, Idaho, conducting meetings very similar to these. We'd sent out a flyer, a handbill as sometimes they're called, announcing our meeting to everybody in the Sandpoint, Idaho area, everybody in the county, I believe. On the face of the handbill, there was the Universal Soldier. And down beneath that, there was a question about a coming New World Order. We opened that meeting in the county fairgrounds in the large auditorium. And on the Saturday night that we opened, we had over 500 people out in that little town of 5,000. 10% of the folks who lived in the town, but I'm sure many, many of them came from the surrounding areas as well. Why were they so interested? Just a few months prior to this, in the springtime, at a place about 28 miles north called Ruby Ridge, Randy Weaver and his family had gone through what they described, of course, as a hell with our federal government. Every night, while we were in the county fairground, in this public auditorium, seated right there was the county sheriff, and right beside him was his wife. Every single night, they were there. About the third day, I figured out what was going on. You know, folks had come because they thought that I was going to promote some kind of a new world order or warn against that, perhaps, on the other hand. And a lot of folks in that part of the world are very concerned. On about the third night of the meeting, then, I made this announcement. Ladies and gentlemen, I said, I have nothing here to promote except Jesus Christ. And if you think that I'm going to throw rocks at our government or promote some kind of a militia movement, you're wrong. And I said, furthermore, the New World Order that I look forward to and promote is when Jesus comes back to set up his earthly kingdom. And the next night, our crowd was diminished considerably. But in spite of all of that, by the way, we baptized somewhere around 50 lovely, lovely people in that meeting. As you know, of course, the story, Randy had been avoiding the people of the world in general. They'd gone to that little remote place because they just wanted to be alone. They wanted to get away from the world and raise their kids in a quiet, peaceful environment. Randy Weaver was said to be a supremacist, but he, by his own account, said, "No, I'm not a supremacist, never have been, I am a separatist." But you remember the story about how he had sold some shotguns to an undercover FBI agent, and then when was served with a summons, refused to show up in court, or didn't show up in court, which really, as some said, was only a misdemeanor. And so they went after him some several months later. You remember how his little 11-year-old boy Samuel went out because the dog was barking and discovered that there were government agents all through the woods. And Samuel turned to run back to give a warning and was shot through the back, shot to death. And then about a day later, you remember they had placed Samuel's body basically in the woodshed. And a day later, Sammy's dad, Randy Weaver, and another man by the name of Harris, I believe, had been out tending to Sammy's body. We're headed back to the house when snipers began to shoot, and Randy Weaver's wife was shot as she was holding their months-old baby, Alicia, in her arms, was shot through the face. It blew most of her face and head off. And for the next 11 days, she would be wrapped in sheets beneath the table in their humble mountain cabin. So there has come this idea that there's coming to our soil foreign agents, and there's going to be a one world government, and we're all going to use one money, and the United States is going to be taken over by these enemies from without. Well, I want to assure you, my dears, tonight, that that is not the scenario that God paints down in the Bible. And tonight we're going to go back, as we study the mark of the beast, to the historic interpretation, that God gave to Luther and Calvin and Knox and Hutton.

All he knows now is the Lord's day is Saturday. Saturday is the Sabbath. The Lord's day is Saturday. Let me assure you, my dears, that no one will leave our study tonight without clearly understanding the issues. God will set them forth for us. Open your Bibles now, please, to Revelation chapter 13. Revelation chapter 13 contains the most awesome warning to be found anywhere in God's Word. And I want you to follow, if you will, please, carefully, while I begin to read at verse 15, Revelation 13. Revelation chapter 13, beginning with the 15th verse, speaking about this power, it says, He has the power to give life to the image of the beast, that the image of the beast should both speak and cause as many as would not worship the beast, worship the image of the beast, that they should be killed. And He caused all, small and great, rich and poor, free and bond, to receive a mark, either in their right hand or in their forehead. And no man could buy or sell unless he have the mark or the name of the beast or the number of his name. And then the last verse, the final verse, the 18th verse. Here is wisdom. God says, you want understanding? You want clarification? Here it is. Let him that hath an understanding count the number of the beast, for it's the number of a great big computer in Brussels, Belgium. Is that what it says? No. It's the number of a man. And the number is 666. I think on another occasion I mentioned to you folks that when I studied communication to get a degree in that area, my senior professors would say to us again and again and again, Lyle, don't, in your speech making, in your preaching, use all the statements. Never say it's always like this or everybody does this, because there are exceptions to every single rule. But God is here making all the statements. He didn't say that a few folks would be unable to buy or sell. He didn't say that this difficulty was going to come to a specialized sort of a little group. And no man could buy or sell, he said. He causes all, there it is again, an allness statement. He causes all, small and great, rich and poor, free and bond, to receive the mark either in their right hand or in their forehead. And no one could buy or sell unless he have the mark or the name or the number of the name. Now what God is saying is this, my dears. When this thing comes down, it won't matter who you are or what you do. It'll make no difference whether you're the attorney who stands before the bar or the man who picks up the garbage in the alley. It matters not. If you're the person who weeds the onions or picks the asparagus in the field, or the doctor who operates beneath the lamp, he causes all, small and great, rich and poor, free and bond. Everyone is involved. And I think also on another evening we made this point, that the Bible is not just an American book. This is God's word to the whole world. And so the situation that he here describes is not just for Americans. You know, this dictatorship, if you please, this beast power taking control, is not going to happen just in the United States. It's going to happen on a broad base. It's going to include the whole of the world. Now, all who do receive the mark of the beast are going to be in trouble with God. And to read about that difficulty, we ought to turn, you and I, over to chapter 14 of Revelation. Revelation chapter 14, verses 9 and 10. To get the other side of the picture, if you please, or the other side of the coin, perhaps we could say. Revelation 14, verses 9 and 10. The third angel followed the other two, and he said with a loud voice, if any man worships the beast in his image or receives the mark, either in the forehead or the hand, the same shall drink of the wine of the wrath of God, which is poured out without mixture, without dilution, into the cup of God's indignation. He'll be tormented with fire and brimstone in the presence of the holy angels and in the presence of the Lamb, and the smoke of that torment ascends forever and ever. They have no rest day or night, those who worship the beast in his image, or whosoever has received the mark of his name. And so we could summarize at this juncture by saying that to the terminal generation, there's going to come a difficulty. We could call it a time of trouble. We could call it Jacob's trouble, the big time of trouble. We could call it the great tribulation. Call it what we like. There is coming to the terminal generation, I say again, a time of trouble that finds everyone involved. Everybody's in trouble. Either on the one hand, you've refused the mark of the beast and you're in trouble with men, with the world, we could say. Or on the other hand, you've accepted the mark of the beast, and now you're in trouble with whom?
with God. Now, I don't know about you folk, but a good while ago, Lyle decided he'd rather be in trouble with men than with God. What do you say? Well, I'm glad to hear you say it. But you know, my dears, if we're going to stand on God's side at this time, God is going to have to be more real to us, His word more precious to us than any other earthly

consideration. Now, I can almost hear you saying, well, Lyle, get on with it. What is this mark of the beast? I want to write it down here, and maybe tonight I'll phone my sister. What is the mark of the beast? You know, folk, before we can understand and appreciate the mark of the beast, we have to have some basic information, some background regarding the beast power itself. And for that information, we'll go back to Revelation 13, and now the first verses. And while we're turning, let me say again, as we said during the travelogue a bit earlier, that Lyle believes and his church has always taught that God has his children in every church, every denomination. And here in Lyle's meetings, we'll never sit in judgment upon anyone's personal relationship with Jesus. For two reasons we won't do that. Lyle loves people too much to hurt them purposefully or willingly, knowingly. And I hope that comes across, by the way. You know, in these last few weeks, I've felt a sense of urgency. Like maybe in my 30 years of ministry before, I've never felt. A buddy of mine, not a preacher, stopped by to see me last Sunday. And as we talked together, he said, you know, Lyle, something's about to happen. I don't know what it is. I don't know where it's going to begin. But he said, something is about to happen. Now, this man has a business where he meets hundreds of people every month, certainly, and perhaps every week. And he says, there is that feeling out in the world. We're on the edge of something. Something is about to happen. Well, I have that feeling too, but I know what's about to happen. Our Lord Jesus is soon to come. And so my face has seemed a little bit long. Please forgive me. If I've not smiled often enough, I'm sorry. I should do that more. Because instead of it's being bad news or a negative, we need to lift up our heads and rejoice and be exceedingly glad. For our redemption draweth nigh. Jesus is soon to come. That's good news. One night a man said to me, you know, Lyle, it seems to me that you're a little bit of a pessimist. And I said to him, well, it may be that I'm a little bit pessimistic about today. But I want to tell you, my friend, I'm optimistic about tomorrow when Jesus comes for me. I'm optimistic about that. So let's be careful again to say that God has as many of his Christians in the Catholic Church as in the Baptist, or in the Baptist as in the Nazarene is the Adventist. God's people are in all of the churches, and we will never sit in judgment upon the relationship with Jesus. But we must of necessity take a careful, scrutinizing look at the teachings of the Bible, especially those in end time predictive prophecy, and the fulfillment of those prophecies. We've got to be aware. You know, Jesus said, be awake, lest you be caught unawares, and my coming find you as the coming of a thief in the middle of the night. You know, you weren't prepared, you weren't aware, you weren't ready. If we'd known the thief was coming, he said, we'd have locked the doors and staked the dog outside. That's what we'd do. We wouldn't be violent, of course, but we've got to be aware. We've got to be awake and alive and aware. Now, chapter 13 of Revelation, beginning with the first verse. Here in this vision, John says, I stood upon the sand of the sea, and I saw a beast coming up out of the sea. This beast had 7 heads and 10 horns, and upon his 10 horns there were crowns. And upon his head was the name of blasphemy. The beast that I saw was like a leopard, but he had the feet of a bear and the mouth of a lion. And the dragon gave him his power and his seat and his great authority. And then I saw one of his heads wounded to death. But that deadly wound was healed, and the whole world followed after the beast. And they worshipped the dragon that had given power to the beast. And they worshipped also the beast, saying, who is like unto him, and who is able to make war against him? There was given unto the beast a mouth that spoke great things, including blasphemies. And power was given unto the beast to continue for 42 months. And he opened his mouth to blaspheme against God, to blaspheme against God's name and against God's tabernacle and those that dwell therein as well. He began to make war with the saints. That's the next, the 7th verse. Peggy and I went through the Christian bookstores again this week, looking at those bestsellers about the end time events and prophecy as it becomes history and all of that. And still today, the bestsellers carry this idea that when this beast power, supposedly still in the future, comes, that he's going to bring a literal mark of some kind. The mark of the beast is perhaps a laser beam tattoo, or maybe more exciting now,
a computer chip that's embedded beneath the skin in the right hand or in your forehead? And certainly the technology is out there. You know, the veterinarians are using it now so you can track your kitty or your dog if he happens to run off. From a satellite in outer space, they can tell you where your little puppy has gone to play, you know. And so the technology is there. And I'm not about to deny that. I do live in a real world. But this idea that folks are going to be shipped off to some great desert, maybe near Salt Lake or Las Vegas, and there a great image has been built and the trumpet blows and folks are required to bow down, and if they don't, then they're in serious difficulty. And then after the folks either bow down or refuse, someone comes along with this computer chip perhaps and asks, where do you want yours now? Do you want it in your right hand or in your forehead? The point that I'm making, my dears, is this one. The mark of the beast is not a laser beam tattoo. It is not a computer chip. It is not a literal mark at all. Now again, may I qualify to say that it did not surprise me if the devil begins to use some of these tools in order to further ensnare folks. But that's not what God is saying here. This is not what God is desirous that we understand from this passage. Now, back in Daniel chapter 7 and 8, we find a corollary with Revelation chapters 13 and 14 particularly about beasts and great military powers and religious military powers, or a combine of the two. Now, God never refers to a power as a beast in order to be naughty, nasty, disrespectful, or pejorative. But he does it only for the sake of identification, and we continue to do the same thing still today. If I'm talking to you about a power that's on the scene of the world today, and I say, well, this is the lion power, what country am I talking about? The lion, Great Britain, sure. And if it's the bear, that would be Russia, and the buffalo would be the United States, or maybe the great American eagle. And so we do the same thing still today. Now, a next question to find an answer is, what religious, political, or combination religio-political power is God speaking about here when he talks about a beast, seven heads and ten horns, and all of the rest? Several clues I'm going to share with you tonight, and UA students will take some notes. Clue number one, as we begin our search for this beast power described in Revelation 13, clue number one is the clue of location. All right? The clue of location. In verse 2 of Revelation 13, it says, the beast that I saw was like a leopard, and he had the feet of a bear and the mouth of a lion, and the dragon gave him his power, his seat, his great authority. And by the way, just stay with me here for a minute while we dovetail in another thought. Was there ever such an animal as the one described there in verse 2? Had the feet of a bear, and he was like a leopard, and also part lion. No, there was never such an animal as that. Never was. And we must remind ourselves that when we study the Bible, we have to use tools, certainly as a plumber would use in his business or a carpenter in his. And one of the tools that the Bible student uses is called biblical hermeneutic. And that means that when we're studying a passage, certainly a prophetic passage, we can't say, well, yeah, I agree that this part is symbolic, but this portion, I want to believe, is literal. What is the point? There never was an animal, again, that was part bear, part leopard, part lion. It is a symbol. Now, we can't say, well, that surely is a symbol, but the beast that inflicts the mark and all of that, that's literal. And the laser beam tattoo or the computer chip, that's literal. No, the beast power is a symbol, and the mark of that beast power is also a symbol, as it's taught here in the book of Revelation. And that is very vital, I believe, for all of us to know. And now again, back to this idea of the clue of location, the first clue as we search for this power in the end times. It says the dragon gave this power its seat, its government, its great authority. Who is the dragon? That's the next question to ask and answer. Yeah, in the book of Revelation, it's very clear. In the 11th chapter, and we preached from there one whole night, didn't we? The great red dragon of Revelation. Why so much violence and hatred and crime in the world? The origin of sin. And it says the dragon
was there to destroy the woman and her child. As soon as the child was born and the woman fled into the wilderness, the dragon power was the pagan Roman government and those also through whom he was working and influencing. Now, this power of Revelation 13, the dragon power of Revelation 12, gives this new beast power, this nation, if you please, or religio-political power, its seat and its government. Who dispatched the soldiers over to Bethlehem? Sure, Herod did. Roman soldiers went there to kill the babies. Who drove the nails in the hands and feet of Jesus? The dragon power at the time of Jesus was obviously the old pagan Roman government. Now, this clue then again, to make sure that we all have it together, it says that that pagan Roman government would give this new power its seat and its authority in the world. The seat of the pagan Roman government was in Rome. There's only one power that has continuously sat upon the seat of the pagan Roman government there before it in the city of Rome, and that is the church that carries within its name the name of a city, the Church of Rome. When in the 5th century, the Roman emperor left Rome to go out to Constantinople, he made the pastor of the Church of Rome the most powerful man in all of the Western world. So again, I say, there's only one power that has continuously sat upon the seat of the dragon power before it since the fall of that power in the 5th century, the moving of that power, and that is the Church of Rome. Now, someone tonight may be saying, well, Lyle, I've never heard anything like that in my life. How in the world did you come to an explanation like that? Well, if it sounds strange, if it sounds foreign to your ear, it's only further proof that we today have moved a long, long way from the teachings of Luther and Calvin and Huss and Knox and Zwingli. If it sounds alien, it's only just further evidence that the teachings of the Reformers are not heard in the world, or rarely heard in the world, in this day and age. Now, this idea that the Church of Rome was the beast power of Revelation 13 is not Lyle's notion, nor an Adventist hobby horse, but was the initial position of every single Reformer, everyone, without any exception whatever. And if you think that's an overstatement or an honest statement, I challenge you to do a little bit of research. You'll find that that's an exact statement. I'm going to read you just a sentence or two from a book entitled Rome and the Reformation by Dr. Grattan Gannes. Grattan Gannes is considered by most historians to be the most careful mind, the best scholar of the period of Reformation history. Now listen to what he says. Martin Luther, and this is from page 153 of the book Rome and the Reformation, Martin Luther never felt free and strong to war against the papal apostasy until he recognized the Pope was Antichrist. It was then that he burned the papal bull. John Knox, the Presbyterian, preached his first sermon, the one that launched him on the road to becoming a reformer, concerning the prophecies that pointed at the papacy. All the reformers were unanimous in this matter, and indeed they were. You know, folks, we must not fall to the mistaken notion that the Reformation was a simple matter of, well, now look, you don't like me, and we don't care for you, naughty boy, so go your way and start your own church. That was not the issue at all. The thing that brought on the Protestant Reformation was the teaching of the books of Daniel and Revelation, exactly as you've been hearing them here. I take for my preaching notes the sermons of Luther and Calvin and the others. You hear the voice of the Reformation here from night to night. I'm going to read on here just a little bit from Grattan Gannes' book. The interpretation of the reformers regarding these prophecies determined their reforming action. It led them to protest against Rome with extraordinary strength and undaunted courage. It nerved them to resist the claims of that church to the uttermost. It made them martyrs, sustained them while they burned at the stake. And the views of these reformers were shared by thousands, yes, by hundreds of thousands. And in the reaction which followed, all of the powers of hell seemed to be let loose against the Reformation, and yet the Reformation stood undefeated, unconquerable. God's word upheld it, and that prophetic book with which the scripture closes, the Revelation, was the mightiest instrument in the accomplishment of the Reformation. Very clear. Curious to note that in just the last few months, the idea between the Church of Rome and the major Protestant denominations has been floated that the whole Reformation business, this whole thing of Luther and others breaking away from the Catholic Church, was simply a matter of semantics.
a disagreement over the meanings of words. It was much, much larger than that. But certainly the world is changing. The church within the world is changing as well. Now, someone says, well, Lyle, if this thing is a symbol, this mark, and if it's not a laser beam tattoo or a computer chip embedded in the forehead, what does the forehead mean? In this interpretation, what does the forehead mean? And what did Luther see and how did he feel about it? In the Bible, the forehead symbolizes the mind, of course. This is where thought and reason takes place. And this is where we make choices. And on our second night together, when we talked about Armageddon, we said the major battle of that final great conflict is going to be fought upon the mind. In the battlefield of the mind, where choices are made. Choose ye this day, you see. That's what it's all about. Who will be the supreme authority in our lives? You know, from time to time, someone will say, well, it doesn't matter who you believe or what you believe, you know. Just be sincere. Well, it does matter. It does matter. And here again, God has given the warning. You've got to be careful what's in your mind, what's in your forehead, because what you have in your mind identifies to whom you belong. It shows your loyalties. I think I've mentioned before as well that Peggy's daddy was a logging contractor, but he logged only so that he could afford to ranch. You know, that was his great love, the ranch and the cattle. And in the spring of the year, when we were forced out of the log camps because of the breakup, as we called it, when the frost was going out of the ground and mud was everywhere, we would cowboy. And I did eventually learn how to ride a little bit. And we'd gather the cattle off of the hills and bring them into a corral or into an area fenced off. And there we'd wrestle those new calves to the ground and put the HM brand on the hip. Because out here in the West, too many ranchers got their start with a long rope and a fast horse. And so we had to brand to show identity. Here God says, be careful how you're branded. Be careful what's in your mind, because it's going to show identity. It's going to show loyalty and ownership to a large degree. Now, the purpose of the mark then is to show ownership and identity and loyalty. Now it says about this beast, it received a deadly wound. Under the preaching of Luther and Calvin and others, a wound was inflicted. It festered and it grew. And by the time of Napoleon Bonaparte, when he stripped from the church its temporal power, the powers of kingship and kingdom, it looked for certain as if the church was going to die out. And really what Napoleon did by taking the Pope captive was really only just a small part of the big picture. At that time, every priest and nun in the nation of France was murdered. Did you know that? You didn't know it. St. Bartholomew's Massacre, thousands and thousands and thousands of the leaders of the Church of Rome were destroyed violently, and it ought not to have been done. But this was the culmination of the deadly wound. But God said that that wound would be healed. And that before Jesus would come back, the whole world, or most of the world, would be following after that power once again. And certainly that's what we're seeing, as I'm going to give evidence in just a little bit. Rome has come back to power. And I preach earnestly, by the way, because I know that I'll not always have the freedom to preach like I'm doing it tonight. I know that. Now, we need to make a little bit of a comparison and contrast as we continue to search for this mark of the beast. It's something that's in the mind, something where we make decisions, shows loyalty. Now, there can't be a phony without an original. Never is a counterfeit without a genuine. It tells us then that God's children will also have something in their minds. They'll be marked. They will have loyalties. What would God put in the minds of His children? Leave a bookmark here at Revelation 13, 14, and go with me, if you will, please, to Hebrews chapter 10. Hebrews chapter 10 and the 16th verse. We could read, by the way, the very same thing, same word, same verse, at chapter 8 and verse 10. But chapter 10, verse 16 is where I'm going to read right now. Hebrews chapter 10, and it says, this is the covenant that I'll make with them after those days, says the Lord. And by the way, this is the new covenant. This is the covenant that I'll make with them. I'll put my laws in their hearts, and I'll write them in their minds. What do God's children have in their minds and in their hearts? The Ten Commandment law.
in our hearts where we'll love them. Jesus said, if you love me, keep my commandments. And in our minds where we'll understand them and where we'll be loyal.

loyal to Jesus, loyal to the point that we wouldn't willingly commit a sin, not knowingly, premeditatedly, would we do that? Are we going to be perfect? No. But we're going to be settled into truth, like concrete has been poured round about us, and by the grace of God, we're going to be loyal to God. What do you say? Amen. Yeah. God's people are settled into truth when all of this comes down. They must be. It's obvious then, by comparison and contrast, that the mark of the beast is a counterfeit of God's law that the majority in the end time practice, teach, and observe. Now, one further bit of information. This mark of the beast, whatever it is, controls the buying and the selling of the terminal generation. Let's go to Revelation chapter 14 together for just a little bit. As we lead up to this idea of controlling the buying and the selling, in chapter 13, we find those who received the mark of the beast, and it causes all, small and great, rich and poor. That's verse 16 of chapter 13 now. The 14th chapter, and again, verses 9, 10, and 11. The third angel followed the other two and said with a loud voice, if anyone worship the beast or his image or receive the mark either in the forehead or the hand, the same will drink of the wine of the wrath of God poured out without dilution into the cup of his indignation. In verse 11, the smoke of their torment ascends forever and ever. They have no rest day or night, those who receive the mark of the beast. All right, here is the end result of those who, at the pressure of men, except the mark of the beast. Now, suddenly we have a contrast. Revelation, by the way, is just filled with these contrasts. In one moment, it's the darkest night. In the next, it's the most blinding daylight. You know, black and then white, suddenly and instantly. In those prior verses, 9, 10, 11, chapter 14, we have those who received the mark of the beast in their final end. Now the contrast in verse 12. Here are the saints. Here are they that, now you tell me, how are they identified by God? They keep the commandments of God indeed, and what else? They have the faith of Jesus Christ. Now it is so simple here in these verses, my dear. It seems to my heart at least so simple that even the second, third graders can understand. Those who do not keep all of God's Ten Commandments are going to receive the mark of the beast. And on the other hand, those who, because of their love and faith in Jesus, do keep the commandments, are not going to receive the mark of the beast. Amen. How more plain could it be than the simplicity we find in those four verses? Now, this buying and selling, our final clue, this mark of the beast, whatever it is, controls the buying and the selling in the end time. Three clear distinctions, clues if you please, regarding this mark of the beast. Number one, it comes out of Rome, out of the seat of the dragon power that was there before it. Number two, it's a counterfeit of God's law that the majority in the end time are following after. And number three, it controls the buying and the selling of the world. Now listen carefully, there is only one such teaching that fits all of the requirements of Revelation chapters 13 and 14, and that is the idea of Sunday worship and Sunday sacredness and Lord's Day observance. We could ask rhetorical questions. What could this mark of the beast thing be? It has to come out of Rome and it controls by. Would it be the invocation of saints? No. Praying to Mary? Doing the rosary? No. No, there's only this one teaching, I say again, and that is the idea of Sunday observance and Sunday sacredness. Now, from time to time, someone will say to me, well, Lyle, you know, we're a Christian nation. The United States is a Christian nation. And here in a Christian nation, you know, we to the large degree, we knock off on Sunday. We lock her up. What would you expect? A Christian nation. All right? We said at the outset that this warning is the whole world. It's not just the United States. God's revelation is for everybody. And so I suggest that in our minds we travel together for a little bit, you and I. We're going to leave this United States, this Christian nation. And so we're going to fly first to Bombay in India. Now, out in Bombay, the folks are almost without exception followers of Islam. Which day is the Islamic holy day? Friday. On Friday, we can go to the shops and the malls and buy to our heart's content, with perhaps the exception of a couple of hours of mid-afternoon.
We can do the same thing on Monday, Tuesday, but we go to those same shops on Sunday, and it's locked up, and they don't sell, and we don't buy. And we say, how strange. And then we get aboard our jet, and we fly now to Istanbul in Turkey. And again, in Istanbul, the folks are followers of Islam. Out in India, there are a variety of religions, many of them are Islamic, but now in Turkey, everybody is a follower of Islam. Holy Day Friday, as we've said a bit ago. And we can go on Friday and we can buy, and on Monday buy, and Saturday we can buy, but we go to those same shops on Sunday and it's locked up and they don't sell and we don't buy, and we say, how very strange in this Muslim nation. And then we get aboard our jet again and we fly on an easterly direction and we land next in Tokyo in Japan. In Tokyo you find the Ginza, the greatest shopping market in all of the world, ladies. Oh, you'd have some fun shopping there, wouldn't you? You'd want to take a credit card that had a big balance. Now in Tokyo the folks are not Christian, with few exceptions, but the majority by far are Buddhists or Shintoists or a combination. And we go to the Ginza on Tuesday and we'll buy, and we'll do the same thing on Saturday. We can buy to our heart's content, but we go to those same shops on Sunday and it's locked up. And they don't sell and we don't buy, and we say, how very strange. From time to time, someone will say to me, well, Lyle, when this mark of the beast thing comes out, when you can't buy or sell, then I'll do something. If that ever happens, boy, I'll follow Jesus. I'll keep his commandments. And this law is controlling the buying and the selling of the world right now. Right now. And if we don't fall in line with the program, if we refuse to go along with it, then we'll not be able to buy or sell on any day of the week. Now, I'm going to read a quotation to you. A clear quotation from the Church of Rome. Of course, the Catholic Church claims that the change from Sabbath to Sunday was her act. It couldn't have been otherwise. None in those days would have dreamed of doing anything in matters spiritual, ecclesiastic, or religious without her. And this act is a mark of ecclesiastic power and authority in religious matters. And the author of that statement was Cardinal Gibbon. Here's another from Priest Enright, Kansas City, Missouri. The Bible says, remember the Sabbath day to keep it holy. But the Catholic Church says, no, keep holy the first day of the week. And the whole world bows down in obedience. Why does the Church of Rome claim that Sunday and Sunday observance is her mark and the mark of her authority? Because, my dears, herein the Church has said, has stated, has taught that the authority of the Church is greater than the authority of God and His Word. And by far the overwhelming majority have got it. And she points to her success in this area of Sunday observance and Sunday worship, Sunday keeping, as the mark of her authority in the end times. Now, Martin Luther, we've referred to on a number of occasions. Originally, Martin Luther said, I go by the Bible and the Bible only. Here on God's word alone I stand, I can do no other. May God help me. And he nailed the thesis to the door. And a few weeks later, he was confronted by the church, challenged by the church. They said, Brother Martin, you go by the Bible only, you say. Why then do you worship on Sunday? And Martin Luther confessed his embarrassment. And he said this, when it comes to Sunday, the Church of Rome alleges to have changed that Sunday, the Lord's Day they call it, from the Ten Commandment Sabbath, the Sabbath of the Decalogue. Neither is there any example more boasted of than the changing of the Sabbath day to Sunday. Great, they say, is the power and the authority of the Church since it's done away with one of the Ten Commandments. And that's from Martin Luther's Augsburg Confession of Faith, Article 28, Paragraph 9. Now the contrast then is this one, folk. God derives his authority from creation. He said, I made this place. In 6 days I created the heavens and the earth. I made this place. You are my children. I made you. Therefore, I have the right to command. And the Sabbath is a memorial of my creative power, my authority. As surely as the Sabbath, Saturday, stands totally and completely upon the authority of God Almighty, Sunday and Sunday observance stands totally upon the authority of the Church of Rome. And the question again comes, who will be the supreme authority in our lives? Where will you look for authority? Now we're going to shift gears and talk about Sunday as it is looked upon in the world right now and in the near future. I used to say the super church is on its way, and today I say it's here. It is here. So many denominations uniting and
gathering together with one another, worshiping together, and looking to the Church of Rome as the overall patriarch, the overall leader of the church, and the Pope, the overall patriarch. The super church is here. Protestants reuniting with Rome, and this union appears to produce revival, and the world gives it full loyalty with one little exception. Revelation 13, verse 8, "And all those that dwell upon the earth shall worship the beast, except those whose names are written" where? In which book? In the book of life. All right. So again, it's so very clear. With man's failure to bring peace through the United Nations and other bodies and so forth, appears the world's last chance to be saved from the atomic hell is through the church. And the church appeals for full cooperation of the society, business and labor and all of the rest, government. And nothing will, my dear, so quickly fill the empty pews on Sunday morning as the government saying, "You folks, go to church." It's true that we're running short of energy. Oil is in short supply, and the price is going up again. By the way, they raised the price of crude oil this week an additional $5. It dropped it a few weeks ago, and now it's up again. You remember how we talked about the end time events being like the pangs that a mother knows when she's near delivery of a child? The pains come closer and closer together, contractions nearer and nearer together, and this one is worse than the last, and the next one's going to be worse than this one. And that's exactly what we're seeing in the financial world as well. And so the idea comes, look, you park your car. You don't have to drive it all that much. You just park your car this Sunday and walk to the nearest church and get down on your knee and pray, "God bless America again." And I hear that attitude. I see it everywhere I go. There's so much crime and violence. And the police officers are saying much of the reason is because of the way we live. We have no home life. Dad and mother work 6 days a week, and when dad gets a little time off, instead of spending it with the family, he goes hunting, he goes fishing, he goes off to play football with his buddies or to drink beer at the bar, and we have no family. And they say what we need is a family day, and Sunday traditionally is that day. And marriage counselors and preachers and psychologists, psychiatrists who deal with broken homes and broken bodies and kids are saying, we need a family day. It's time we get back to a family day. And costs are increasing. It seems every time I turn on the television, our chairman of the Federal Reserve has raised the prime rating, raised the interest rate again. And day before yesterday, to the shock of everyone, you know, instead of a quarter of a point, it was a half. And who knows what it'll be next week. Inflation is rearing its ugly head, and we're trying to ward it off. And so we look at the manufacturer and we say, look, that refrigerator was $100 less last month. And you folks are gouging. We poor people, we don't have a chance. And the manufacturer says, look, you can't point the finger entirely at us. We have our problems as well. We're pretty good to our people. We work them 5 days a week and 8 hours a day, 48 hours a week. And we give them coffee breaks. And if they stay 30 minutes instead of 15, we don't say very much. And they're never back at 1 o'clock from their lunch. They take an additional 15 minutes. We don't say very much. And so oftentimes we let them out early on Friday afternoon, and instead of going home and resting, instead of getting reacquainted with their wife and kids, they go off and play football, they climb the mountains to hunt, and they come back to work on Monday morning in worse shape than when they left Friday afternoon. And production goes down, and industrial accidents go up, and the costs go up, and so don't point a finger at us. What we need, says business, is a day of rest. I'm going to share with you folks just a few things from the news magazines and the newspapers very quickly to this idea of the healing of the deadly wound and Catholics and Protestants reuniting. Listen to me. Dateline Milwaukee, the retired Archbishop of Canterbury, predicts that the Anglican Communion and the Roman Catholic Church will be united shortly after this next century. And now we're in the next century. And I say again, this isn't something off in the future, it's here. And by the way, this article goes on to say that the Waldensian Church and the Evangelical Methodist Church in Europe have chosen to unite together and take another step toward reuniting with the Church of Rome. Here's one. Omaha, Nebraska, Lutherans and Episcopalians move toward unifying their churches with the Church of Rome. Dateline, Washington, D.C., Lutherans and Catholics getting together on the papacy. Still another, Anglicans, I have partnership headed by the Pope. Now let's talk about Sunday observance and the mark of the beast.
I referred again and again to Billy Graham's magazine, Christianity Today. Now, he initiated the magazine. He doesn't edit it today. His father-in-law, his wife's daddy, was the editor of this magazine for about 30 years. And after Mr. Bell passed away, the editorial responsibilities fell to a man by the name of Harold Lindzell. And I want to read you just a sentence or two from one of Harold Lindzell's editorials in Christianity Today. The only way that Sunday observance can be accomplished is by force of legislative fiat through the duly elected officials of the people. It's only in this way we'll ever know the proper use of the Lord's Day. Amazing. Remarkable. Here's one. Dateline Portland, Oregon. Southern Baptist Convention. Speaking to the accelerated secularization of Sunday in the United States, the Southern Baptists resolved to keep Sunday a day of rest and worship, spiritual renewal, and family life. You see, there it is again. Family life. We need it for family life. Moreover, the group decided to urge all government to take a primary responsibility in preserving the unique character of Sunday as a day of rest and human welfare. The Southern Baptists are urging the governors, the lawmakers, to enforce Sunday observance. Amazing. And again, I say this with no malice. Here's an update. Southern Baptist Convention, an update. Advice from Southern Baptists, clean up television and keep the Sabbath. Convention charged the television as corrupting the societal society's values. Another resolution says, failing to observe the Sunday Sabbath is helping to cause the moral breakdown in our society. And if you go against Sunday observance and Sunday keeping, you're standing in the way of God blessing America. You're against, then, moral values, and you're against everything that's good, and you're against the principles of our forefathers. Now again, speaking to this idea of gasoline short increases and all of the rest, here from a church magazine, one of the largest church publications in the world, The People's Voice, the answer to the gasoline crisis: close all stores, service stations, and other places of business on Sunday. Producing these several benefits: number one, reducing gasoline consumption by at least 20%. Number two, reducing the cost of gasoline. Three, giving the people a reason to go back to church. And four, giving the tired clerks and other store personnel a much needed day of rest. And finally, securing the favor of God as we obey His injunction to remember the Lord's Day, to keep it holy and distinct. Obviously, a day can't be chosen that'll make everyone happy. And so it becomes apparent that a day must be chosen that pleases the majority. Sunday traditionally is that day. End of quotation. It's here. Pope endorses Sunday laws. This is more recent, by the way. From January, Pope endorses Sunday laws. In one of his most important encyclicals, last May, in fact, the Pope called for government to ensure the holiness of Sunday as a day of rest and worship, especially in the industrialized world. And it goes on. Now here's one from Michigan, and more recently, in fact. The Catholic Church has always had a strong sense of its own authority. Whatever you bind on earth is bound in heaven. Perhaps the boldest thing, the most revolutionary change the Catholic Church ever made, happened in the first century when the Holy Day Saturday was changed from Saturday to Sunday, the day of the Lord. It was chosen not from any scripture direction, but rather from the Church's sense of its own power. Listen now. People who think that the Scriptures should be the only rule of faith and practice, in other words, if your idea is the Bible and the Bible only, and no church authority, people who think that the Scriptures should be the sole authority should logically become Seventh-day Adventists and keep Saturday holy. And I say amen. Amen and amen. Here's one. From a few weeks ago, Pope demands Protestants accept his authority. Christian unity will not become a reality unless all churches accept the authority that Christ placed upon St. Peter and his papal successors. And by the way, if I had time, I'd read you the rest of that and your jaws would drop. Finally, Pope's call for worship is welcome. The Detroit News.
Pope issued a stern warning to Roman Catholics that they must set aside Sunday for worship, not for errands, games, and free time. The pontiff used his weekly address on Sunday from his window over St. Peter's Square to urge church members to make time to keep the Sabbath holy. And today the Vatican is expected to issue an apostolic letter from the Pope, further stressing the third commandment. Apostolic letters are incorporated into church rules. The resurrection of Christ necessitates our obedience to the third commandment, and Sunday must be sanctified above all else. And some of you are wondering, well, what is this third commandment business? What's that about? Because in the Bible, the Sabbath is commandment number 4. And you, by the way, find that in the Catholic Bible, the Rance Dewey version or any other Catholic Bible, the fourth commandment is the Sabbath commandment. But Catholic folks are not instructed from the Bible. They're instructed from the Catechism. And in the Catechism, the third commandment says this: remember the Sabbath day to keep it holy. Why is it the third? Because the one prior that says, don't bow down to idols and images, has been dropped out, deleted. And then in order to have 10 again, they have divided the one that says, don't covet, and made 2 from that one. And so that's why he refers to this one as the third commandment. He's changed the law, he says. Transferred the solemnity from Saturday to Sunday in Daniel chapter 7 and verse 25. Speaking about this power under another symbol, said, it would think to change time and law. And only one of God's laws has to do with time. And that is the fourth commandment that says Saturday is the Lord's day. Now, Rome's announcement. Here it is. It's plain and clear. I'll give you the source in one moment. When the time comes, Catholics will make obligatory the religious observance of Sunday on behalf of the whole of society and for its own good, revoking the permit of freethinkers or Jews to celebrate incognito Monday or Saturday or any other day on their own account. Those whom this may annoy will have to put up with the annoyance. Respect will not be refused the Creator nor rest denied His creatures simply for the sake of humoring certain maniacs whose frenetic condition causes them stupidly and insolently to block the will of the whole of the people. Who said that? Mr. Louis Vuillot, from his book The Liberal Illusion, pressed at the National Catholic Welfare Conference in Washington, D.C. We mailed, before these meetings, thousands of invitations to come to the meetings. We've done that for years. Back in the Washington, D.C. area, some while back, we did the same thing, but on the inside, I had noted that I was going to talk about the place of the Saturday Sabbath in the end time and in the fulfillment of the prophecies of Revelation. And I got one of these invitations back in an envelope with no return address. And on the backside, my picture's been embellished. I have horns on my head, a pitchfork in my hand. And on the front of it, a little typed note. Again, no signature. I hope you realize that you'll burn in hell for publicizing this garbage. It's people with your attitude that are completely responsible for the world conditions today. And after I present a message like this, I look carefully behind the bushes and in the shadows. Peggy and I have had our lives threatened on 2 different occasions. And so the true issue tonight, as we conclude, is not a question of days, but a question of authorities. In the garden, there were trees, all kinds of trees, any kind of fruit you might like. And Eve might have said, well, a tree is a tree, fruit is fruit, so what? God said there's a difference. The tree that I've separated by its location, that in the middle of the garden, is a test of my authority. Don't you go near it, don't you eat from it. Now to me, one day may look like any other. I can get as much rest on Wednesday, on Sunday, as I can on Saturday. God says there is a difference. It's not a question of days. But the day that I've separated by its location, the seventh day of the week, is the Sabbath. That one is the test of my authority. Where will you look tonight for authority? Who will be the supreme authority in your life? Will it be God and God's Word, or will it be the church from Rome? And those who follow her down the pathway, we look finally again and always at the cross when we conclude. And we see our Lord there with thorns on His brow and bleeding from His back. Nails in His hands and His feet. He didn't have to go there. He Himself said, I could call legions of angels. He did not have to go, but He looked down through the centuries and He saw you and me and all of us here in this great Columbia Basin. And He said, no, I've got to go through this for their sake. I'm going to do it for them. It's He who calls tonight. It's not Lyle or some church. It's the Jesus of creation. Will you come to worship when He asks you to come? Will you allow Him to be the supreme authority in your life? Will you do what Jesus asks and what God says?
Choose ye this day whom you will serve, but for me and my house, we shall serve the Lord. Let's pray. Our dear Lord, tonight, help us to see the importance

0: Importance of the days in which we live. Remember that this battlefield is the mind. The choice is to be made tonight and tomorrow and the next day and until you come. Dear God, we've got to be settled in your truths, or we're not going to make it. That you'll stand beside us. It seems that the host, the majority, by far, are on the other side. But we need not many. If you'll stand with us, and we know you shall when we follow truth, we'll need no other. So thank you, dear Jesus, again. Lord, help us better than we know how to ask of ourselves and for ourselves. We need you so. Thank you for the victory. We'll ask, claim, and believe. And we'll give you the praise tonight, as always, in Jesus' name. Amen. Amen.
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2: Jonah, chapter 2. Then Jonah prayed unto the Lord his God out of the fish's belly, and said,
3: I cried by reason of mine affliction unto the Lord, and he heard me. Out of the belly of hell cried I, and thou heardest my voice. For thou hast cast me into the deep, in the midst of the seas, and the floods compassed me about. All thy billows and thy waves passed over me. Then I said, I'm cast out of thy sight, yet I will look again toward thy holy temple. The waters compassed me about, even to the soul. The depth closed me round about. The weeds were wrapped about my head. I went down to the bottoms of the mountains. The earth with her bars was about me forever. Yet hast thou brought up my life from corruption, O Lord, my God. When my soul fainted within me, I remembered the Lord. And my prayer came in unto thee, into thy holy temple. They that observe lying vanities forsake their own mercy. But I will sacrifice unto thee with the voice of thanksgiving. I will pay that I have vowed. Salvation is of the Lord.
2: And the Lord spake unto the fish, and it vomited out Jonah upon the dry land.
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5: The Lord reigneth. He is clothed with majesty. The Lord is clothed with strength, wherewith he hath girded himself. The world also is established that it cannot be moved. Thy throne is established of old. Thou art from everlasting. The floods have lifted up, O Lord. The floods have lifted up their voice. The floods lift up their waves. The Lord on high is mightier than the noise of many waters, yea, than the mighty waves of the sea. Thy testimonies are very sure. Holiness becometh thine house, O Lord, forever.
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0: Okay, what's your first question today?
1: Well, I'm wondering, is baptism really necessary?
0: Let's see what Jesus has to say about it.
2: Mark chapter 16, verse 16. He who believes and is baptized will be saved, but he who does not believe will be condemned.
0: The answer is yes. I don't think we can get any plainer than that.
1: But the thief on the cross wasn't baptized, so why should I be?
0: Let's consider this carefully. God holds us accountable for what we can do, but he also recognizes our limitations.
3: Psalm chapter 103, verse 14. For he knows our frame. He remembers that we are dust.
0: The thief on the cross also didn't restore what he had stolen, as the Lord directs his people to do in Ezekiel chapter 33, but God will not require a physical impossibility. Could the thief have come down from the cross, he would have been baptized. Every person who is able should be baptized.
1: All right, but there are so many forms of baptism. Can a person choose any one of these if they're sincere and earnest about it?
0: No, there is only one true baptism. Here's how the Bible refers to it.
3: Ephesians chapter 4, verse 4 and 5. There is one body and one spirit, just as you were called in one hope of your calling, one Lord, one faith, one baptism.
0: All the other so-called baptisms are counterfeits. The word baptism comes from the Greek word baptizo. It means to dip under or submerge or immerse. There are 8 Greek words in the New Testament used to describe the application of liquids, but among these various words, meaning to sprinkle, to pour, or to immerse, only the one meaning to immerse, baptizo, is used to describe baptism.
1: So how was Jesus baptized?
0: Great question. Go right to the Bible.
3: Mark chapter 1, verses 9 and 10. It came to pass in those days that Jesus came from Nazareth of Galilee and was baptized by John in the Jordan. And immediately coming up from the water, he saw the heavens parting and the Spirit descending upon him like a dove.
0: Jesus was baptized by immersion. Notice that after the baptism, he came up from the water. Jesus was baptized in the Jordan River, not on the bank as many believe. And let's look at another verse.
3: John chapter 3, verse 23. Now John also was baptizing in Enon near Salim, because there was much water there.
0: John the Baptist always found a place to baptize where there was plenty of water, so it would be deep enough for full immersion. The Bible says we're called to follow Jesus' example.
1: But didn't the early church leaders change the method of baptism?
0: Actually, no. Let's turn to the book of Acts.
3: Acts chapter 8, verses 38 and 39. Both Philip and the eunuch went down into the water, and he baptized him. Now when they came up out of the water, the Spirit of the Lord caught Philip away.
0: Please notice that Philip, a leader in the early Christian church, baptized the treasurer of Ethiopia by immersion exactly as John the Baptist baptized Jesus. No person, regardless of their position in the church, is authorized to change God's direct commands.
1: Well, since Jesus and his disciples baptized by immersion, where did the other so-called baptisms come from?
0: Misguided people have introduced other forms of baptism in direct contradiction to God's word. Here's what Jesus said.
2: Matthew chapter 15, verses 3, 6, and 9. Why do you also transgress the commandment of God because of your tradition? Thus you have made the commandment of God of no effect by your tradition, and in vain they worship me, teaching as doctrines the commandments of men, no effect by your

0: Acts chapter 22, verse 16. "And now, why are you waiting? Arise and be baptized, and wash away your sins, calling on the name of the Lord." Acts chapter 8, verse 12. "But when they believed Philip, as he preached the things concerning the kingdom of God and the name of Jesus Christ, both men and women were baptized."
1: Baptism is a public testimony that a repentant sinner has been forgiven and cleansed by Jesus, and that their sinful, traitorous past is behind them. No incriminating evidence against the person exists after conversion. Men and women today struggle under heavy loads of sin and guilt, and this contamination and burden is so devastating that people will go to almost any length to achieve a sense of forgiveness and cleansing. But real help is found only in coming to Jesus. Here is what he says to everyone who comes to him for help.
2: Matthew chapter 8, verse 3. "I am willing. Be cleansed." Matthew chapter 9, verse 2. "Be of good cheer. Your sins are forgiven you."
1: Not only does he cleanse, but he also begins crucifying the old nature of sin within you. Baptism is incredibly important because it is our public acceptance of Jesus' amazing provision for us. Let's consider a few things that happen at conversion. First, God forgives and forgets our past.
0: Isaiah chapter 1, verse 18. "Come now, and let us reason together, says the Lord. Though your sins are like scarlet, they shall be as white as snow. Though they are red like crimson, they shall be as wool."
1: Next, he miraculously begins to transform us into new spiritual beings.
0: 2 Corinthians chapter 3, verse 18. "But we all, with unveiled face, beholding as in a mirror the glory of the Lord, are being transformed into the same image from glory to glory, just as by the Spirit, O Lord."
1: And finally, he adopts us as his own sons and daughters.
0: 2 Corinthians chapter 6, verse 18. "I will be a father to you, and you shall be my sons and daughters, says the Lord Almighty." Romans chapter 8, verses 16 and 17. "The Spirit himself bears witness with our spirit that we are children of God, and if children, then heirs, heirs of God, and joint heirs with Christ." 1 John chapter 3, verse 1. "Behold, what manner of love the Father has bestowed on us, that we should be called children of God."
1: Certainly no converted person would want to delay baptism, which publicly honors Jesus for working all these miracles for them.
3: All right, so how long does it take to prepare for baptism?
1: Well, that really depends on the person. Some grasp things more quickly than others. In most cases, it can be made in short order. Let's look at some Bible examples.
0: Acts chapter 8, verses 34 through 37. "So the eunuch answered Philip and said, I ask you, of whom does the prophet say this, of himself or of some other man? Then Philip opened his mouth, and beginning at this scripture, preached Jesus to him. Now as they went down the road, they came to some water, and the eunuch, here is water. What hinders me from being baptized? Then Philip said, if you believe with all your heart, you may."
1: The Ethiopian treasurer was baptized on the same day he heard the truth.
0: Acts chapter 16, verses 30 through 33. "And he brought them out and said, sirs, what must I do to be saved? So they said, believe on the Lord Jesus Christ, and you will be saved, you and your household. Then they spoke the word of the Lord to him and to all who were in his house, and immediately he and all his family were baptized."
1: The Philippian jailer and his family were baptized the same night they heard the truth.
0: Acts chapter 9, verses 17 and 18. "And Ananias went his way and entered the house, and laying his hands on him, he said, Brother Saul, the Lord Jesus, who appeared to you on the road,

In the year 605 BC, a great warrior king named Nebuchadnezzar led his army through the Grand Ishtar Gate of Babylon and struck out westward on a mission of conquest. After defeating the Egyptian army at Carchemish, Nebuchadnezzar turned his attention to Jerusalem. The Babylonians besieged and plundered the city, looting the temple and carrying off many of the sacred golden vessels. Daniel, a young prince, was captured, and with the cream of the city's youth, he was carried off to Babylon as a war hostage, where he remained in exile for the rest of his life. The life of a hostage isn't easy. It's fraught with danger. There were trials, tests, and persecution. He was threatened by death at every turn. But for 70 years, Daniel not only survived, but thrived in the most difficult circumstances, through an adventure of faith, intrigue, tyranny, and miracles. By a remarkable turn of events, Daniel the hostage became Daniel the Prime Minister of Babylon and the king's most trusted advisor. In fact, he prospered under the reign of four kings. How did he do it? How did he survive? And what's the secret of his inner courage? What kept him going year after year, separated from his home and family? Well, today we're going to take a closer look at this young hostage in the Middle East who managed to survive 70 years of captivity. And his secret of inner spiritual strength will provide us with the key to surviving the challenges of modern life and, more importantly, the end times.

0: And behold, they brought to him a man sick of the palsy, lying on a bed. And Jesus, seeing their faith, said unto the sick of the palsy, Son, be of good cheer, thy sins be forgiven thee. And behold, certain of the scribes said within themselves, This man blasphemeth. And Jesus, knowing their thoughts, said, Wherefore think ye evil in your hearts? For whither is easier to say, Thy sins be forgiven thee? Or to say, Arise and walk? But that ye may know that the Son of Man hath power on earth to forgive sins, then saith he to the sick of the palsy, Arise, take up thy bed, and go unto thine house.
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4: Now a look at your morning weather on Vacaville Fairfield Christian Talk Radio. Sunny today with a high near 78 and lows around 53. Partly sunny tomorrow with a high of 74 and lows around 53. For your Monday, intermittent clouds with a high near 77 and lows around 53. And for Tuesday, intermittent clouds with a high near 74 and lows around 52. That's your morning weather on Vacaville Fairfield Christian Talk Radio.
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0: come with me to a hill called Calvary. Come with me and watch the divine Son of God with nails driven through his hands, with a crown of thorns upon his head, with blood running down his face, offering his life for you and offering his life for me.
1: That's Pastor Mark Finley, and this is Hope Lives 365. At Hope Lives 365, we believe God answers prayer. Keep in mind this telephone number throughout today's broadcast, 888-244-HOPE. That's 888-244-HOPE. Here's Pastor Mark.
0: It was in 1812 when an explorer by the name of Johann Ludwig Burckhardt rediscovered Petra. Petra was an ancient city. It was the Edomite capital. And it was a city that was hidden for centuries and millenniums. Mr. Burckhardt wanted to find that city. He was an explorer, a discoverer, an adventurer. But he knew that it was sacred to the Arabs. And he knew that if one discovered that city and defiled that holy ground, he would be subject to death. So Ludwig Burckhardt, who had learned Arabic many years before, disguised himself as an Arab sheik. He found some Bedouin shepherds who knew the way into the desert and the way out to Petra. He told them he wanted to go there and worship Abraham. Abraham, of course, the father of the Arab nation as well as the Israeli nation. And he told them he wanted to offer sacrifice at that sacred place. The Bedouin shepherds led him through the desert. The Bedouin shepherds led him through the rocky, barren, hot land. And he came to what is known as the Sikh. The Sikh is a secret entrance into Petra that's about a half a mile long. He was amazed as he went through that Sikh. A number of years ago, I was the guest of the Jordanian government and their tourist board. They flew us free on Royal Jordanian Airlines. We landed in Amman, Jordan. I was there with a film crew to do some taping of special television programs out of Petra. I rode through this Sikh on a horse. We took our television equipment into this amazing city. The Sikh at its narrowest point is only 9 feet wide. Riding through on horseback that day, I was in awe of what I saw, because even hundreds of years later, centuries and millenniums later, the city still has an awe and a splendor. When John Burckhardt, the explorer in 1812, came through this Sikh, he too was amazed at what he saw. John William Bergen talked about Petra, and he called it a rose-red city half as old as time. If you're there in the evening at sunset, as we were, the sun sets in the western sky, and the sun illuminates these fantastic buildings carved out of red rose rock. And it's an idyllic, just an amazing scene. Petra was the capital of the Nabataeans, the descendants of the Edomites. When you come through the Sikh, the first building that you see is the Treasury Building. It's sometimes called the Eighth Wonder of the Ancient World. It's 98 feet wide, or 30 meters, and 141 feet high, or 43 meters high, as high as a 14-story building. This Treasury Building is carved out of rock. This is not a building made of block. It's not a building made of steel. It's not a building made of brick. It's carved directly out of the rock. It is an incredibly magnificent building. As you look at the building, you stand there amazed at the craftsmanship, at the artisan in making this building. At the top, there was a carving to the goddess Uzza of the inhabitants of Petra. We'll talk more about that later. As you wander through this ancient capital city of Petra, You come to the inner chamber of the treasury where Petra's riches were stored, gold and silver and gems and lavish rubies and diamonds, just incredibly amazing. The buildings in Petra were all carved out of the rock. The homes were carved out of the rock. Petra, an amazing city, a city today that still takes your breath away, a city today that still dazzles your senses and your eyes. Petra was on a trade route that linked China, India, Southern Arabia, Syria, Greece, and Rome. So it was a very affluent city, very incredibly wealthy city, a city where the houses were carved into the rock. They were very cool in the summer and very warm in the winter. The inhabitants of Petra lived a life of luxury, a life of wealth. If you look at the tiled floors in some of the homes, you get a sense of the wealth of these inhabitants. The tiled floors in some of the homes, you get a sense.

climbing, you quickly begin losing your breath. You're at a pretty high elevation. The sun beats down upon you. Without a hat, you're going to get sunstroke shortly. You got to drink a lot of water there. But come with me to the high place. It is here that the gods were worshipped. The high place above Petra is where sacrifices to the gods were offered. These were not only animal sacrifices that are offered, but believe it or not, as clear as we can tell, human sacrifices were offered here on these altars. There is good archaeological evidence for the human sacrifices and good historical evidence as well. The pagan god Al-Uzzah is known to have received human sacrifice. We have historical records of that sacrifice being offered. The sacrifice, usually a young boy, sometimes a young girl, would be laid, the throat would be slit, blood would run down to the bottom to feed the lion god. Here's an interesting historical record about human sacrifice about 200 miles south of Petra at a smaller city to the goddess Al-Uzzah. This was the capital city of Petra to the goddess Al-Uzzah, so obviously human sacrifice was offered here as well. But we do have historical evidence from an ancient philosopher called Porphyrius. He states that once a year, a boy's throat was cut at the oasis of Dumit, 200 miles south of Petra, as an offering to the goddess Al-Uzzah. The inhabitants of Petra offered their children. They believed that the god was offended. They believed that the god was wronged. They believed to solve that problem, they must shed blood and they must offer a human sacrifice on this altar. They're offering human sacrifices to the sun god, human sacrifices to Al-Uzzah. But come with me. Come with me to another mountain. Look through the eyes of the Bible, and we'll see another mountain. And we'll see a different kind of sacrifice, the tail of two mountains. Come with me to another mountain called Golgotha. Come with me to another hill called Calvary. Here are not human beings offering a sacrifice, but here is God Himself making a sacrifice. Come with me to another mountain called Golgotha. Come with me to a hill called Calvary. Come with me and watch the divine Son of God with nails driven through his hands, with a crown of thorns upon his head, with blood running down his face, offering his life for you and offering his life for me. There is a vast difference. The pagan gods demanded a sacrifice of us. Christ made the ultimate sacrifice for us. The pagan gods demanded us to give them life. The God of heaven gave his Son, Jesus Christ, to give us life. Amen. Come with me tonight on an incredible journey. A journey that answers the question of how can I have life? A journey that answers the question that has been asked down through the centuries. How can I find peace of mind? How can I find freedom from guilt? In pagan civilization, they offered up fruits. They offered up their sons and daughters. That question is in every one of our hearts. How can I find peace? How can I find forgiveness? How can the guilt in my head be gone? How can I know that I'm at peace with God? How can I have eternal life? Christ's answer, the answer in the Bible, is amazingly different than the answer we find in all pagan cultures. So come with me as we look at an answer to the questions, why did Jesus have to die? Why did he give his life? We answer those questions tonight. Let's go back to the beginning of time. Let's go back to a garden called Eden, babbling brooks, pure, crystal clear, sang their happy songs. The birds gave their choruses of joy and delight. Love and joy and peace walked hand in hand through that garden. God created Adam and Eve, and he created them filled with love and harmony. There was no sickness, no suffering, no death, no disappointment in that garden.
But then the intruder came.

0: came. And he came to Eve and he said to her, "Has God said, if you eat of the fruit of this garden, you'll die? Eve, you will not die. Eve, eat of this fruit. You'll have an exhilarating experience. Eve, you will experience life like you don't know it." Eve partook of that fruit. And as she did, she was separated from God. The seeds of death filled her body. And she sensed immediately that something was wrong. The Bible describes it very plainly, and it says, let's read it together, wherever you are, reading together. Romans 6, verse 23, "The wages of sin is death." Sin is separation from God. Sin is rebellion or breaking God's law. When we sin, we're separated from God, the source of life. And the consequence of that is death. When Adam and Eve sinned, they deserve to die. When Adam and Eve sinned, they deserve to go into the grave and never come out. But not only have Adam and Eve sinned, every single one of us have sinned, because the Bible says in Romans 3, verse 23, all have sinned and come short of the glory of God. So when Adam and Eve sinned, what could God do? Would he push this planet far out into space and allow the natural consequences of death to take place? God's justice demanded death. Would he destroy all planet Earth? Would he say to Adam and Eve, "You have sinned and I'm going to destroy you, and then I'm going to start life all over again and create new beings"? God's mercy and love would not allow him to destroy Adam and Eve, those creatures that he created. But his justice demanded death. So when Adam and Eve sinned, God put a plan into motion. Jesus stepped forward and said, "Father, I will come one day. I will live the life Adam should have lived. I will live the life Eve should have lived. I will live that perfect righteous life. I will face Satan," Jesus said, "head on. I will face all the temptations in common to man. And as I do, I will die the death they should have died. I will offer the sacrifice in their behalf." The Bible says that Adam and Eve were naked before God. Their righteousness was stripped from them. They were naked, exposed in their guilt and condemnation and sin. And Adam took a lamb. And as he took that lamb, he slit the throat of that lamb and sacrificed it. Why? Leviticus 17, verse 11 says, "For it is the blood that makes atonement for the soul." What is this all about? Imagine Adam coming with that lamb. Adam had never seen death before. The whole universe had never seen death before. Imagine it. Adam coming with that lamb. Adam kneeling down. Adam taking that lamb and putting its head upon his knee. Adam confessing his sin and Eve's over the head of that lamb. Adam saying, "God, we've sinned, and I know the wages of sin is death." And Adam taking some kind of instrument, maybe a stone, maybe a flint knife, and slitting the throat of that lamb. Imagine all heaven weeping. Imagine the angels seeing death for the first time. Imagine Adam and Eve seeing that blood flow down their legs. Imagine that lamb falling over on the ground dead, and Adam standing back crying and crying. He's seen death. Is this what my sin has caused? It'll cause death down through the ages. But why? Why blood? The Bible says it is the blood that makes atonement. The word atonement is at-one-ment. Without the shedding of blood, we are not brought at one with God. Why blood? The Bible goes on to explain the answer to this question. There is something in the blood. What is that? Let's look at the book of Leviticus. It tells us exactly. Leviticus 17, verse 11. Read it together. "For the life of the flesh is in the blood." So when the blood is shed, it represents the life being shed. So when Christ died on the cross and his blood was shed, his blood was poured out for you and for me on Calvary's cross. His life was poured out. The wages of sin is death. But Jesus gives his life in death for us, so we need not experience eternal death. Down through the centuries, every lamb that was offered represented Jesus Christ. When Israel wandered in the wilderness and left Egypt, and they encamped there, God said, "Let them make me a sanctuary that I might dwell among them." That sanctuary was a tabernacle in the wilderness that illustrated the plan of salvation. We learn from it how Jesus saves us. At the sanctuary, there was the outer court. In that court, there was the altar of burnt offering. Then there was a tent-like structure that had two rooms, one called the Holy Place and one called the Most Holy Place. Now, in the days of ancient Israel, let's suppose that here's a man in the days of Israel. He gets angry. He gets angry with his neighbor. They have a fight over a bill that the neighbor supposedly owes him. In this fight, there's this big argument regarding this bill. The neighbor reaches out, takes his club, and hits his neighbor on the head with a glancing blow. The neighbor has to go to one of those makeshift tent-like hospitals that Israel had. The man goes home that night, but he feels such guilt and such shame. The Bible says the wages of sin is death. For one sin, this man is deserving of death. For one sin, you and I are deserving of death. The man is sorrowful, though. He asks his neighbor to forgive him, but the man knows that he must bring a sacrifice. So this Israelite who has sinned and gotten an argument, we'll call him Eliud. Eliud comes, and he comes to this sanctuary. He comes to this altar of burnt offering. He comes with his lamb. As he arrives here, the priest meets him. And Eliud takes his hands, and he puts them over the head of the lamb. He puts his full weight on the head of the lamb, because the lamb will bear the full weight of his sin. The lamb will bear the full weight of his guilt. And he puts his hand on the head of the lamb. He will soon slay the lamb. He will soon cut the lamb's throat. But what does he do? The Bible says in Leviticus 5, verse 5 and 6, notice how specific this is. "And it shall be, when he is guilty in any of these matters, that he shall confess that he has sinned in that thing." So notice what he does. He confesses the specific thing that he has sinned in. "Lord," Eliud says, "I hit a glancing blow on the head of my friend in a heated argument. Lord, forgive me. Lord, I'm sorry that I did that." He puts his hands on the head of the lamb and confesses his sin. The Bible goes on and says, "And he shall bring his trespass offering to the Lord for his sin which he has committed." His confession of sin is specific. What happens when he does that? As he kneels and confesses his sin, the guilt of the sin is transferred from the man to the animal sacrifice. The man then slays the animal sacrifice. The blood is shed. The priest catches the blood in a basin, brings it into the tent-like structure, and the priest sprinkles that blood before the veil in the sanctuary where the law of God is. Follow me closely. When Eliud hit his neighbor, he was filled with guilt. He was filled with shame. He was filled with condemnation. The weight of that guilt was upon him. The shame of that sin was upon him. The condemnation of that sin was upon him. But when he came to the sanctuary and confessed his sin, the guilt and shame of that sin and its condemnation was transferred to the Lamb. The Lamb died pointing forward to Jesus, the Lamb of God. When the blood went into the sanctuary, the guilt was transferred symbolically to the record of that sanctuary. The man came to the sanctuary filled with guilt, a sinner, bowed down. When he left the sanctuary, he left singing. Why? He was rejoicing. Why? Because he confessed his sin. The guilt was taken from him. It was placed upon the Lamb, and now he no longer bore that guilt. Here are the steps to forgiveness. They acknowledged their guilt in the Old Testament. They didn't make excuses for it. They came with their lamb and confessed their sin. They accepted the forgiveness. They believed God's promise that they were free if they really understood this sacrificial system. Every lamb or sacrifice pointed forward to Jesus Christ, the Lamb of God. We need not bear the guilt of our sin. We need not bear the shame of our sin. Jesus says to you, come to me. Open your heart and confess your sin. Jesus says, in this sanctuary, I'm going to touch you tonight. As I'm preaching tonight, you can confess that sin. That sin that's burdening you down. That sin that's bringing you such guilt. That condemnation that is filling your life. You can say, Jesus, I'm confessing that sin. Take away that guilt. Take away that shame. The Bible says in John 1, verse 29, that John the Baptist saw Jesus and he said, behold, the Lamb of God who does what, everybody? Who takes away the sin of the world. Is guilt filling your life? Is condemnation plaguing your soul? Jesus will take away that guilt. I can come to him with all of my guilt. I can come to him with all of my shame. I can come to him with all my condemnation. To be free from guilt, we must first acknowledge it.
1: 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God's message in Revelation is one of warning and encouragement, and it's a personal appeal to all of mankind. It is his final message before sweeping changes occur across the globe, events that will take place just prior to Christ's second coming. You see, God doesn't want his church to be surprised by the events that will take place. He wants his church ready for his return. We have a new book for you entitled God's Last Altar Call. And we encourage you to get it right now by dialing this number, 888-244-HOPE. 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That's 24/7, 888-244-HOPE, 888-244-HOPE.
2: Lots of very good death? This is Ken Ham, and our full-size park is open in northern Kentucky. When God looked at all he had made, he called it very good. Now, many Christians believe the earth is millions of years old. And if this is true, the fossil record is also millions of years old. And it contains the record of millions of years of death, suffering, cancer, and animals eating each other. Would God look at a creation full of death and call it very good? No. Death was a penalty for sin. It's called the last enemy. And Jesus came to die on the cross to take this penalty for us. A good God certainly wouldn't call the punishment for sin very good. And if death isn't the penalty for sin, why did Jesus even need to come? Death before sin undermines God's character.
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4: When people hear the term natural selection, they automatically associate it with Darwinian evolution. Darwin did claim that this was the basis for his ideas. But do creation scientists accept natural selection? Stay tuned.
5: It's an observation of what happened in the world since man's sin corrupted God's perfect creation.
4: This is Science, Scripture, and Salvation, a Creation Radio Journal. I'm Chris O'Brien with the Institute for Creation Research. For many Christians, the term natural selection has almost become a bad word, which is not surprising when you understand how it's equated with the concept of evolution. But as creationists, can we deny something

0: that is observable in nature? Don't tune us out. In the next 15 minutes, we'll discuss Darwin's faulty understanding of natural selection and how it is actually powerful evidence against evolution. Dr. Gary Parker, ICR biologist and director of Creation Adventures Museum in Arcadia, Florida, reminds us that natural selection can be observed in nature.
1: Natural selection, let me emphasize this, is a real phenomenon, a process that we can and do see going on around us today. And in fact, natural selection is really a truism. As Darwin noticed when he sailed around the world, there's lots and lots of incredible variety among living things. And there's a ceaseless struggle for life going on in what we would call our fallen world. And so if you have this struggle going on, only a few of each kind can survive, and there's variation among the members of that kind, then it follows that some kinds are more likely to survive than others. And so they will be, quote, naturally selected.
0: Darwin saw the results of natural selection in the variety of finches found on the Galapagos Islands.
1: How did Darwin explain them? Exactly the same way a creationist would. He said when he was sailing around South America, he noticed these finch-like birds with a variety of beak sizes. He said maybe there was a mat of vegetation that washed out to sea and landed on the Galapagos Islands. Things like that do happen. The birds with the big beaks survived where there were seeds to crush. The birds with the little beaks survived where there were insects to eat. How and where the group survive, but it doesn't change them into something different.
0: Dr. Kevin Anderson is director of Creation Research Society's Van Andel Creation Research Center. He points out that creationists and evolutionists would also agree that natural selection can be linked to the survival of an organism.
2: If the population is a hunting population, like a population of lions, then those lions that run a little faster can generally hunt a little better, so they eat a little better, so they're a little more likely to survive. So that makes them a little more likely that they're going to be able to reproduce, as opposed to a lioness that maybe can't run quite as fast. See, so natural selection is just that process that says she's not going to be quite as likely to survive as the ones that can run a little faster. It makes them more able to survive.
0: Like evolutionists, however, creationists would say that natural selection is limited to being an observation of how creatures adapt in nature. Dr. Parker.
1: When you press natural selection to its logical limits, you ask, well, what makes one organism fitter to survive than the other? In reality, evolutionists calculate mathematically what fitness is by waiting for the struggle for survival to occur and then counting the survivors. By definition, the group that survives in the greatest number is fittest to survive. And so it's just survival of the survivors. In other words, natural selection is not a theory. It's an observation of what happens in the world since man's sin corrupted God's perfect creation.
0: ICR biologist Dan Criswell points out that these changes are due to environmental conditions.
3: Natural selection, it's not this mystical evolutionary concept that is hard to grasp. It's really pretty simple. There are factors in the environment, things such as food availability, temperature, soil composition, and so forth. Those factors affect the organisms that live in that particular environment.
0: One very simple example of the influence of environment resulting in variation would be the hydrangea flower.
3: When it's in acidic soil or alkaline soil, it has a different color. So in one soil type, the flowers are purple, and in the other soil type, they're pink. So that's an example of the environment affecting what the organism actually looks like. It actually chooses for a different color of hydrangea.
0: And this ability to survive in various environments is what creationists refer to as adaptation. Dr. Anderson.
2: True adaptation is just simply taking advantage of the genetic information, the genetic capability or potential you already have. If the dog finds itself in colder weather, it grows a thicker coat of fur. That's not because it's mutated somehow. It's just now being induced to do that. The genes are now being expressed to make a heavier coat of fur. And vice versa, if you take the dog and put it in a much warmer environment, it will shed all that hair. Again, that's not a mutation. That's not an evolution process occurring. That's the ability the dog had inherently to begin with.
0: Darwin took this simple observation of natural selection and adaptation on the Galapagos Islands to some far-fetched conclusions. Dr. Anderson.
2: What Darwin did is he noticed and observed that, but he then began to think, okay, that ability to survive then also makes them better. And that means that there's always going to be this push for them to become better, for them to become faster, stronger, smarter, whatever the case. And so that push all the time to be better will mean eventually that they'll become so much better they'll actually become different. And so that push, Darwin suggested, is so strong that it actually pushes things to become continually better. And in that, then that's where he envisioned the idea that literally you have transformation of animal kinds, transformation of population features so that non-flying creatures can fly, non-walking creatures can walk, non-swimming creatures can swim, you know, that degree of transformation.
0: Many modern-day evolutionists would agree with Darwin and hold to natural selection as the intelligent force behind the evolutionary process.
2: They often will kind of take the same thinking that Charles Darwin took, and that is that natural selection is the driving force. Natural selection is what keeps evolution from being random. You know, the creationists all the time talk about it as a random process. Not, because natural selection, it actually has direction to it. It's not a random process. But again, when they do that, they're imparting to natural selection a attribute, a characteristic it doesn't possess. Natural selection has no thought process. It doesn't say, okay, I need this, I don't need that, I want to do this, I don't want to do that.
0: Although many evolutionists refer to natural selection almost as an intelligent or mystical force, they also believe that somehow natural selection can come up with new information to change an organism. Dr. Criswell points out the vast difference of the meaning of natural selection between evolutionists and creationists.
3: When a creationist says natural selection, we're saying that nature is acting on the genetic variability that was created in the gene pool for that animal. In other words, the genes were already there. They're already created there. Whereas an evolutionist would say natural selection chooses for traits that may have mutated and evolved. And so it fixes a new trait that wasn't there before in the population.
0: Dr. Anderson would agree and says genetics support the creationist view that the changes that occur in organisms are limited to information that is already in their genetic code.
2: Natural selection can't make anything. It has to just work on what's already there. So if the ability to run faster is not there, natural selection can't make it there. It can't create that kind of change. If the ability to fly is not there, natural selection can't make it. It can't suddenly make a creature. It has to work with what's already there. So if we want to look at it from a genetics perspective, the capability has to already be in the gene pool. Natural selection doesn't put anything into the gene pool. It just simply selects what's already there.
0: Dr. Criswell.
3: A really good example of this is dog breeding, which would be artificial selection, but it illustrates what happens in natural selection at a much faster rate because man is actually selecting for particular traits. Did the dogs mutate these traits and acquire them over the past several hundred years that we've been breeding dogs? And the answer is no. That genetic potential was already in the dog kind. And so what man has done is artificially select four particular traits in each dog breed. So this is just a really good example of how it would work in nature at a slower pace.
0: But even with man's intelligence directing trait selection, genetic change is still limited. Dr. Anderson.
2: Now, we're seeing this with racehorses, for example. Racehorse speed, for the most part, is peaked on average. They don't run any faster. So it doesn't make a difference how much selection you do. They don't run any faster. And so natural selection can't go in and say, I'm going to do something to make you run faster. It can't do that. So once that limit is achieved, natural selection is done. It can't push it further than that.
0: And in actuality, natural selection narrows the gene pool and actually works against evolution.
2: Natural selection is actually the opposite of what evolutionists want to view it as. It's actually a calling mechanism. It calls out those creatures, those organisms, that genetic capability that isn't as good. The creature that doesn't run as fast gets called out. The creature that doesn't fly as well gets called out. So it's actually removing genetic activities or individuals from the population and with them the genetic information, their genetic material. So all natural selection really does is just calls out those that aren't doing as well.

0: Because evolutionists realize that natural selection alone can't add any new information, they turn to mutations as the hope for the evolutionary process. However, in nature, we see again and again that mutations don't further the species, but actually leave it vulnerable to the culling or elimination aspect of natural selection. Dr. Anderson.
1: If I'm a bird and I'm born with some kind of defect where I can't fly at all, then natural selection says I'm gone. I will probably not reproduce or anything. I will die. So you see, it will remove the worst. It will work at removing some of those that aren't as good, but that's all it can do. It doesn't really drive anything. It doesn't say, all right, let's go to the next step. Let's fly even faster. Let's run even faster. Let's run even stronger. It doesn't do that. It just says that I'm going to take out the very worst, and then those that aren't quite as bad, I'm going to make it where they're not quite as likely to survive. But that's all I can do. That's all natural selection does.
0: And Dr. Parker adds, because mutations are naturally selected out, organisms are protected from rapid extinction.
2: One of the best things that natural selection does for us is prevent evolution. Thanks to mutations, random changes in the genetic code that begin to occur after the fall, after man's sin corrupted God's perfect world, mutations began to occur. And mutations normally produce disease, diseased organisms, and birth defects. The good news is natural selection tends to eliminate the worst of the mutations. And so if there weren't this constant elimination of mutations, species would be going extinct right and left.
0: Thus, natural selection points to the good design and great wisdom of our Creator. Dr. Anderson.
1: Now, I believe it's something that the Creator has made part of the biological world just as part of the adaptation process, so that the population will be more finely tuned. The population will have a healthier, stronger population.
3: As our program comes to a close, we hope that you've been encouraged. It's our desire at ICR to show that the Bible can be trusted, both historically and scientifically, and to give facts that will build your faith. As Christians, we need to understand the scientific basis for our beliefs. We pray that this program will aid you in your discovery of science and the Bible. You know, most people aren't aware that today there are thousands of scientists that are convinced of the truth of biblical creation and not evolution. Our non-denominational ministry aims to restore and strengthen the Genesis foundations of the Christian faith. 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Science, Scripture, and Salvation, a Creation Radio Journal, is a production of ICR. For the Institute for Creation Research, I'm Chris O'Brien. Thanks for tuning in.

0: Even today, prejudice continues to be a significant issue in society, just as it was during Jesus' lifetime. We should work to overcome it by treating all individuals with love, just as Jesus did.
1: Drug addiction has increased 1,000% in the past 5 years. An obsession of fear seems to drive millions to drown reality with nerve-numbing narcotics. I'll be back in a moment with the amazing facts about fear and your future.

Hello, this is Joe Cruz and the Amazing Facts broadcast, facts which affect you. You know, all across the United States and around the world, men and women are looking for hope and wondering what to do. For them, God has a wonderful message. The greatest event of the ages is about to take place, friends. And the tragedy is that the world is so distracted and filled with fear that men are unable to realize it. Joy seems to have fled, and nations even cringe before what seems to be an inevitable catastrophe. Truly, our Lord's prophecy is being fulfilled today. Nations are in distress, and men's hearts are failing them for fear and for looking after those things which are coming on the earth. Yes, heart disease as a cause of death has moved from sixth place up to first place among civilized people, and the scriptures declare that men's hearts would be failing them and the strain of living would take its toll on the human system. Now, it's claimed that in many of our large cities, such as New York, one person in every 18 or less is receiving or has received psychiatric treatment. Some try to drown their fears in drink and drugs. Drug addiction has increased the last 5 years. But why are men afraid, friends? The Lord says it's because they're looking after those things which are coming on the earth, for the powers of heaven shall be shaken. The discovery of that heaven-shaking power, the atom bomb, of course, and the hydrogen bomb and the cobalt bomb, these are the things that have etched themselves into the human thinking more deeply than anybody realizes, friends. Men today are bewildered as they contemplate the enormous possibility of this smashing, shattering, pulverizing, disintegrating force, which is millions of times even greater than the force of gravitation. Little wonder, then, that men are afraid. One writer recently declared that no terror since the Black Death swept medieval Europe in the 14th century has equaled the threat which broods over the civilization in the 20th century. Of course, the terrible threat of AIDS, a new disease that has no known cure, that also has been a real fear upon the people of this age. With a sense of impending doom, a feeling that something tremendous is about to happen, men are worried and distressed. How tragic that the ripened fruit of centuries of scientific research is a development of a force which enables the race to commit suicide. Of course, we know that atomic energy can be an untold blessing, but not in the hands of wicked men. William Vogt, Associate Director of Science and Education for the Office of Inter-American Affairs, wrote a book entitled The Road to Survival, in which he says, the handwriting on the wall of five continents now tells us a day of judgment is at hand. Yes, thinking men and women everywhere are serious as they look into the future. Bertrand Russell, one of the world's best-known philosophers, printed this, and he said he painted this dark picture. He said, utter and unrelieved gloom waits for us. It's likely that during this present generation, all of our large cities in every part of the world will be wiped out. Now, that's a rather strange and bleak philosophy, isn't it, friends? And how different is all this from the kind of talk we listened to a generation ago? At the turn of the century, educators, journalists, statesmen, they were all looking forward to a world without war. In fact, they said, men have grown too wise to fight. But nobody talks like that today. The roseate hopes of peace were buried a few years ago beneath the ruin and rubble of some of the greatest cities of the world. Scientists, educators, and editors have turned evangelists, really, and are preaching the grim message of despair unless men repent. Some declare that we need an ark to save at least a remnant of our generation, but not an ark like Noah built, of course. Instead, it will need to be some deep cave somewhere in the heart of the earth where a favored few, at least, might be sheltered from that storm of radioactivity which will result from the use of the H-bomb. They go so far as to suggest a kind of people who ought to be preserved. A leading scientist or two, a prize fighter, a band leader. One might wonder what he'd do without a band. And, of course, some of the leading movie stars, believe it or not, that may sound amusing, but it's been suggested. And it's a pathetic commentary on the thinking of our time. Now, how will things end? When we seek an answer from certain scientists, we're astounded at some of their suggestions. Not long ago, a lecturer declared that the sun and moon and stars, the Milky Way and Orion, all we can see are the results of an explosion of an atom. And he says the explosion is still going on. In fact, we're in the middle of that explosion. It'll go on and on for a few million years, and then all will be dark again.
Another lecturer in Chicago declared that 70 million years from now, the world will blow up with a terrific explosion. Well, it's relieving to turn from these pessimistic predictions to the clear word of Scripture's friend. Every human attempt to solve the world problem has ended in failure. We fought a war to end wars, but the world is immersed in war again. Only a mighty divine interposition can meet our need. Left to himself, man will destroy himself and the planet also, it seems. But God has not left it with men to determine the future of our world. Looking down the centuries to our day, the prophet declared, "The nations were angry, and thy wrath is come, and the time of the dead, that they should be judged, and that thou shouldest destroy them which destroy the earth." Revelation 11:18. Now men may have in their hands the power by which to literally destroy the earth, but God will not permit that to be done, friends. This earth was not created to be destroyed, but to be inhabited. Now it's true that sin came in and interrupted God's plan, but in spite of man's failure, this earth will be filled with the knowledge of the Lord and peopled by righteous beings. Now, what we're seeing today are just omens telling us that soon, very soon, the kingdoms of this world will become the kingdoms of our Lord and of His Christ. Oh, yes, there'll be a fire that'll burn up the physical things of this world, my friends, but God is going to recreate it over again and make it to be the dwelling place of the righteous for all eternity. Jesus said, "When these things begin to come to pass, look up and lift up your heads, for your redemption draweth nigh." Luke 21:28. And then to emphasize it still more, he said, "This generation shall not pass until all be fulfilled." And what is it that was to be fulfilled, friends? Why, the coming of the Lord. In verse 27 we read, "And then shall they see the Son of Man coming in a cloud with power and great glory." The return of Jesus in glory has been the pole star of the church through all these centuries. The Apostle Paul calls it the blessed hope, and really and truly it is, for it's guided the people of God through their long night of wandering. The Bible's filled with the promises of that coming day of glory. David said, "Our God shall come and shall not keep silence. A fire shall devour before him, and it shall be very tempestuous round about him." Psalm 50:3. But 2,000 years before David wrote, Enoch caught the vision of that day, and he cried, "Behold, the Lord cometh with 10,000s of his saints," or 10,000s of his angels, as other versions read, and that's in the 14th verse of the book of Jude. John, in the book of Revelation, says, "Behold, he cometh with clouds, and every eye shall see him, and they also which pierced him." Revelation 1:7. Christ himself declared that men would see the Son of Man coming in the clouds of heaven with power and great glory. Matthew 24:30. Yes, the return of our Lord becomes more real as we, in our imagination, take our place with that group of men whom Jesus led forth on that Mount of Olives. We listen as he gives his final commission. These men are to carry the gospel to all the world. And then raising his hands in blessing upon them, he slowly, silently parts from their midst. Awestruck, they watch in wonder as they see their Lord ascending. Higher and higher he goes until at last a cloud receives him out of their sight. But they're still standing, gazing toward heaven. It's a moment filled with emotion, too solemn for words. They're straining to catch one last glimpse of him, the one who sacrificed everything for them. And suddenly the silence is broken. Two angels are beside them, and they've been sent back to bring a word of comfort and confidence to those watching disciples. Listen as they speak. "Ye men of Galilee, why stand ye gazing up into heaven? This same Jesus, which is taken up from you into heaven, shall so come in like manner as ye have seen him go into heaven." Acts 1:11. Yes, friends, the very one who went away is the one who's coming back again. Jesus said, "Let not your heart be troubled. You believe in God, believe also in me. In my Father's house are many mansions. If it were not so, I would have told you. I go to prepare a place for you, and if I go and prepare a place for you, I will come again and receive you unto myself." John 14:1-3. What wonderful words those are. Yes, he is coming. And coming in our own generation. The world will not be looking for him. Jesus said, "As it was in the days of Noah, so shall it be also in the days of the Son of Man. They did eat, they drank, they married wives, they were given in marriage till the day that Noah entered in the ark, and the flood came and destroyed them all." Luke 17:26-27. Yes, Jesus believed the world was once destroyed by a flood. Do you believe it, friends? Some people scoff at the flood story, you know.
But did you know that even their scoffing has been foretold in prophecy? The Apostle Peter said, "There shall come in the last days scoffers, walking after their own lust, and saying, where is the promise of his coming? For since the fathers fell asleep, all things continue as they were from the beginning of the creation." 2 Peter 3:3-4. Ah, foolish mutterings, friends. Nothing continues as it was. The world is so different today from what it was even a generation ago that if our grandfathers would arise from their graves, they'd scarcely know the place in which they used to live and work. Things are certainly not continuing as they were. The change is so rapid that even in New York, the fastest moving city in the world, one can't even keep up with the changes in our day. No, things are not continuing as they were. But those who ridicule the Bible always make themselves foolish in the end. People back in Noah's day didn't believe that a flood was coming either, but it came. They were ridiculing Noah back there, you remember, but he went on preaching and pleading for men to be saved. For 120 years he preached, but everything went on apparently the same. And then one day the sun rose and life seemed as usual, everything serene, but the door of the ark had been shut. Noah's work was done. The multitude was out there scoffing, and then all at once a strange light appeared. And suddenly there was a roar as of a hurricane. The earth trembled. Crash went the rocks in convulsion, and then the heavens burst open. Giant cedars bent and snapped in the gale, and the moan of the wind was like the moan of a dying world. Where can one go, friends, when the ocean slips her cable? There's nothing to do but to sit down in dumb white horror to die. Jesus said they knew not until the flood came and took them all away. A few years ago in the Santa Clara Valley in Southern California, the farmers had all gone to bed and their apricot orchards were all bursting into bloom. The dairy herds were resting in the meadows. The night was beautiful. Just above the valley was the great Sanchez Dam, and behind it, millions of tons of water conserved for irrigation. Suddenly, the sleepers were wakened. Startled, they heard a roar like an avalanche. The dam had broken. Down the hillside leaped that mighty cataract, sweeping everything before it. When morning light broke, the horror of the scene was indescribable. Homes gone, only mute skeletons of what had been. No orchards, only nude uprooted trees. No meadows, only sand and rock-strewn waste. Bereaved families, distracted with grief, looking for loved ones. In one short night, the countryside had changed from prosperity to tragedy. Yes, the coming of the Lord will be as unexpected as that, friends. But here's news. That day is right upon us, and you and I can be ready for it if we want to be. And now, this is Joe Cruz saying goodbye for today.

0: It's the devil's lie, causing us to think sensual and passing pleasure can ever bring genuine satisfaction. With Timely Truths, I'm Jill Briscoe. Satan wants to destroy any thought that living in a right relationship with God is the secret to finding contentment. A young boy was learning the Westminster Shorter Catechism, and he thought he was right, reciting the explanation, "The whole duty of man is to know God and to endure him forever," instead of enjoy. His verbs were mixed up, but unfortunately, endure rather than enjoy is what too many people experience. You wouldn't dream of letting a burglar into your house, urging him to help himself to all your treasures. So why would you extend such an invitation to the devil to rummage in your heart house? Scripture puts it positively. Resist the devil, and he will flee from you.
1: Are you a whistler, or do you like to hum? I'm not the best whistler, but I do remember. Do you remember this one? Ah, yeah, I know, old Mayberry. It's not easy to whistle through this windsock on my mic, but at least you can pick up on what I'm trying to do there. I'm Dan Seaborn from Winning at Home, and you're listening to today's Family Moment. And I want to tell you that growing up in my home, I remember my mom whistling a lot. She would hum around the home. And I know at noon, she had this like certain thing on the radio she would listen to. And afterwards, she'd just hum after she listened to it. And I'd even say to her sometimes, "Mom, why do you hum so much?" And she'd say, "Because I'm happy. I'm content." And I want to tell you that I think a little whistling, a little humming around the home would be awesome. Do you think Jesus ever like walking along with his disciples and whistled? Do you think they ever kind of hummed a little tune? I do, because I believe Jesus was content. A whistling heart, a humming heart, is a content heart. And so I would just tell you, every now and then, check around your family. Make sure there's some humming, some whistling, some joy. It was funny that even as I recorded this, the sound tech in our office was whistling. He didn't even know what I was talking about, and I saw he was whistling. And I think that reflects a happy heart. So make sure in your life, you check on that. And today, if you're happy, if you're content, whistle a little bit. Let it reflect on the life of others that you are happy, you are content, and you're joyful. 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WAH stands for Winning at Home, 1-888-WAH-TEAM. We also have several counselors who are on staff, and sometimes if you need that additional help, you can call us, and we'll try to give you our best insight and guidance as our counselors seek the Lord with you. 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
2: Psalm 114. When Israel went out of Egypt, the house of Jacob from a people of strange language, Judah was his sanctuary and Israel his dominion. The sea saw it and fled. Jordan was driven back. The mountains skipped like rams and the little hills like lambs. What ailed thee, O thou sea, that thou fleddest? Thou Jordan, that thou wast driven back, ye mountains, that ye skipped like rams, and ye little hills like lambs. Tremble, thou earth, at the presence of the Lord, at the presence of the God of Jacob, which turned the rock into a standing water, the flint into a fountain of waters.
3: And when Jesus departed thence, two blind men followed him, crying and saying, "Thou son of David, have mercy on us." And when he was come into the house, the blind men came to him. And Jesus saith unto them, "Believe ye that I am able to do this?" They said unto him, "Yea, Lord." Then touched he their eyes, saying, "According to your faith, be it unto you." And their eyes were opened. Take heed that ye do not your alms before men to be seen of them. Otherwise, ye have no reward of your Father, which is in heaven.
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5: Now a look at your midday weather on Vacaville Fairfield Christian Talk Radio. Partly sunny today with a high near 74 and lows around 52. Intermittent clouds tomorrow with a high of 77 and lows around 53. For your Monday, intermittent clouds with a high near 74 and lows around 52. And for Tuesday, mostly sunny with a high near 81 and lows around 57. That's your midday weather on Vacaville Fairfield Christian Talk Radio.
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6: Hi, friends. You want to hear an amazing fact? The Amazon River is one of the longest rivers in the world. In fact, the Nile and the Amazon have had a long-going debate which one's longer, but it's at least 4,000 miles long, has 3,000 different kinds of fish, making it truly a river of life. And incredibly, the Amazon supplies one-fifth of all the fresh water that comes to the rivers, or through rivers to the ocean, in the world. But what's really interesting is that in spite of its length and its size, there's no bridge across the Amazon River. You know, one of the smallest rivers that's mentioned many times in the Bible has the biggest bridge. We're going to talk about it in this edition of Revelation Now.

0: Good evening, friends. We'd like to welcome you all once again to Revelation Now, the special Bible prophecy seminar. If you're new to our time together, we've been looking at some very important prophecies found in the Bible. Tonight, we're looking at a very important subject, so we're glad you have tuned in. All right, well, let's start with prayer. Dear Father, once again, we are grateful that we're able to gather together and open up your word and study a very important subject of how we can start fresh in our walk with you. So we ask your blessing upon our time in Jesus' name. Amen.
1: Well, thank you, Pastor Ross. Well, the lesson tonight is titled, Born in a River. And it is a prophecy subject. But as always, we like to start with a verse from Revelation. And this is the last chapter in the Bible. It says in Revelation 22, verse 1, And he showed me a pure river of water of life, clear as crystal, proceeding from the throne of God and from the Lamb. Now, we're going to go back and look at a story in the Bible that talks about a river. You know, probably one of the most famous rivers in the Bible is the Jordan River. You got a lot of miracles that seem to happen with the Jordan River. And I was teasing you a little bit with the opening amazing fact about the Amazon. I think it is fascinating that there is no bridge that spans the Amazon all through its 4,000-mile course. I think some of the tributaries have bridges, but not the main Amazon. But one of the smallest rivers in the world and the lowest river in the world is the Jordan River, which is found in the land of Israel. It's an interesting piece of geography because it starts in the mountains of Lebanon way up above sea level, and it runs down the Jordan Valley, goes into the Sea of Galilee, out of the Sea of Galilee, down into the Dead Sea where it's about 1,300 feet below sea level and one of the hottest places on earth. It is the lowest place on earth. Jordan River supplies the Sea of Galilee full of life and fish, and it also supplies the Dead Sea, nothing alive there. And the difference, of course, is that the Jordan River is going into the Sea of Galilee, and it's also going out the other side. So because it's a channel, it stays alive. It receives and it gives, and that's like our lives. But the Dead Sea only takes, and it just takes and takes. It never gives, and the water evaporates before it can flow out, and so it's just a sinkhole of salt and nothing is alive in there. But the Jordan River also is a border for the children of Israel. When they came out of Egypt, they crossed the Jordan River when they went into the Promised Land. God miraculously parted it. He made a bridge. And another time, when Elijah the prophet crossed, and when Elijah the prophet crossed, the Lord, both times, miraculously. And what's really important is that some miracles have taken place in the river that relate to our subject tonight. It is, in a sense, a river of life. So if we go to our story that you find in the second book of Kings, chapter 5, it's a story about an Assyrian general by the name of Naaman. And it introduces the story by telling us that Naaman was a mighty man with his master. He's a rich man. He's a powerful man. He's a courageous man. Seems to have everything going for him. He's famous. He's wealthy. He's popular. He's got a good reputation. But then it has five words at the end of that verse, and it says, but he was a leper. And leprosy in Bible times was called the touch of God or the curse of God. And, you know, it is often equated with sin in the Bible because it was contagious. People separated. They could no longer go to the public places of worship because they were considered unclean. They were separated from their families, their wives, their children. They often had to live in colonies with other lepers, and then they were slowly dying. So it tells us all these wonderful things about Naaman, and people would say, oh, I want to be Naaman, until they read the last verses, last words. But he was a leper. And then it tells us that the story has an interesting turn. Naaman, being a wealthy general, he's got many servants. One of the servants in his home is a little girl that had been captured from somewhere in northern Israel and taken away, and she had probably been sold in the marketplace and bought by Naaman's family, and she waited on Naaman's wife. She knew her master had come down with leprosy, and she might have thought, well, good, I hope he rots because they stole me away from my home country. But like Joseph years earlier, she said, you know, if God has me here, I'm going to serve God wherever I'm at. And when she saw her master was sick, she remembered the stories of the prophet in Israel, Elisha, that everybody that came to Elisha for help, they received help. Nobody ever got a no from Elisha. He always helped everybody, and he performed many miracles. And with childlike faith, she told her mistress, and this is 2 Kings chapter 5, verse 3, would God that the prophet Elisha, that he was with the prophet Elisha, for he would heal him of his leprosy. Well, you know, when you're dying, you can get desperate. And pretty soon word reached Naaman that this prophet down in Israel could heal him of his leprosy. Well, they knew about Elisha, that he was a powerful prophet of God. And so Naaman got a letter from his king, and he got some money, and he got a contingent of soldiers, and they took their caravan down to Israel. And he goes to the king, and he says, I've got this letter. King says, you got a prophet here that will heal me of my leprosy. Well, the king of Israel said, I don't know anything about this. And he became all agitated. And Elisha the prophet said, send him to me. He'll find out there's a prophet in Israel. So Naaman, with his entourage, he comes to the humble home of Elisha the prophet, and he expects this prophet is going to be like the magicians up in Syria. He's going to perform some, you know, abracadabra and throw gunpowder in the fire and declare him clean. But he doesn't even come out. Elisha sends his servant out to him, and his name was Gehazi, the servant. He comes and he gives him the message, go and come out.

0: must be dirtier than the river. So, you know, Naaman gets upset. He said, are not Aban and Pharpar, the rivers of Damascus, better than all the waters of Israel? Couldn't I go home and wash in them and be clean? And he rode away in a rage. But, you know, on his way home, he had to drive by the Jordan River. And he kept staring at it. The servant said, wash seven times, you'll be clean. Naaman's servants rode up close to him. You know, he had a pandemic back then. They had to keep their distance. But it says they drew near. And they said, Master, if the prophet had told you to go climb a mountain, you know, or fight some battle, you would have done it. He said, he's telling you to wash and be clean. You're right here. Why don't you do it? And so finally he stopped his horse and he humbled himself. He got off his horse. He peeled off his armor and he looked at the brownish water of the Jordan. Friends, when I read the Bible, I read all about the Jordan. I thought it was like the Mississippi or something. Then you go to Israel, you realize you can throw a rock across the Jordan. It's not a big river. And in the summer, it's a series of stagnating pools. And so he's thinking, I'm supposed to wash in that and be clean? But you see, Naaman thought his problem was leprosy. His problem was pride. So he got his armor off and he took off his clothes. And, you know, we sort of come to the Lord just as I am. No medals, no stripes. And he got in the water and he dipped himself down and he could feel the water stinging his sores. And he came back up. He still had his leprosy and he was going to march out. His servant said, the message was, wash seven times. The miracle doesn't happen until the seventh time. So he dunked himself again. Nothing. Dunked himself again. And every time he's dunking himself, he's becoming a little more humble. And after five times, he comes up and he thinks, oh, this is ridiculous. How embarrassing. I'm going to quit. And his servant said, no, two more. Seven times. Now here's a question for you. Does God mean what he says in the Bible when he gives a number? When God said to Joshua, march around Jericho seven times and a miracle will happen. The blessing didn't come until the seventh time. When God says, I've blessed the seventh day, do we pick our own number or do we pick the day that God picks? Does God mean what he says? Six times, still a leper. But when he went down the seventh time, I know he had to feel something. Because if you're missing some of your skin or flesh or fingers, and he came up, he probably felt and things just popping back into place. And he came out of the water and the scars and the sores are gone and he realizes he's clean. The Bible says his flesh was restored to him. And not only was his flesh restored, it goes on, it says his flesh was restored like the flesh of a little child. And I can just picture that. This is really the story of a Christian, because a Christian is like a soldier, like Naaman, but we're also called babies. We're newborn. And here, this story of Naaman being washed in the Jordan and a miracle of the leprosy being washed away. You know, one of the first miracles Jesus performed was a leper came to him full of leprosy. He said, Lord, if you want to, you can make me clean. Everyone's running away from Jesus because this man is contagious. We can kind of relate today, huh? And Jesus did not run. He said, I am willing. He touched him and he became clean. Leprosy is a type of sin in the Bible. Washing in the Jordan is a symbol of new birth and being washed away from your sins. It's really the story of baptism. Now, we're going to talk about the subject of baptism today, and I know what some of you are thinking. Pastor Doug, you advertise Revelation Now, and here you are, you're throwing us a curve. You're talking to us about baptism. That's kind of a churchy subject. I just want to know about prophecy. Well, friends, the revelation is a revelation of Jesus Christ. The gospel of Jesus begins with a baptism. He begins his ministry at baptism. The Bible, New Testament, ends by telling people to go and to baptize. This is a priority to Jesus. Knowing about the beasts and Armageddon and the rapture and all these things, it's not going to save you if you've not committed your life to the Lord. So I always insert this very important subject for one reason, because some people have never made a decision to commit their life to Christ. You cannot understand the things we're going to study unless you have done that. That's why we talk about it. Jesus said spiritual things are spiritually discerned. You cannot understand the spiritual things we're going to discuss about last day events unless you commit your life to the Lord. Then it'll become clear. The Bible says otherwise, your ears will be stopped, your eyes will be closed, and it's not going to make sense to you. The other reason, there's some of you who've drifted from the Lord. You maybe need to recommit your lives to the Lord and get a new beginning. So we talk about this important subject of baptism. But before we get into our questions, as always, we like to go out, find out what people on the street have to say about our topic for tonight.
1: Baptism to me is a way that you go.

0: to your church where you worship the Lord at, and you are cleansed of your sins.
1: Baptism is when you put the old man to death and bring out the new man in Christ.
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4: If you give your life to Christ and you kind of kill that old you and come back as your new you.
5: Baptism represents the cleansing of the soul and of the vessel that you're in. So when you're dipped into the water, you come back out clean and pure, and then you're supposed to live your life as so.
6: Well, that's a lot of different baptisms. The baptism really came from the ancient Egyptians.
7: I would imagine there's multiple types of baptisms. I would say more than 20 plus.
8: No, I don't believe that baptism is necessary for salvation. I believe an open and repentive position is appropriate and all that's necessary.
9: I was, you know, baptized and confirmed, but, you know, you can still believe in Jesus Christ. You can still believe that he's our Lord and Savior, even if not.
5: In my opinion, no, but that's just my opinion.
10: All right, well, we had a number of opinions there. Some people are pretty close to the biblical truth on this subject, but we're going to find out from the Word of God, what does it say about this subject of this covenant called baptism, where a person actually makes the decision to transition from death to life, to cross the Jordan River, so to speak. And we're going to go to the first question for tonight, and I think we're going to learn a lot along the way. It tells us, well, let's read the question. What New Testament prophet washed people in the Jordan River? And I think most people know this. Matthew chapter 3, verse 1, 5, and 6 says, "In those days came John the Baptist, preaching in the wilderness of Judea, and then went out all of Jerusalem and Judea and the region round about Jordan, and they were baptized of him in the Jordan." So when John began baptizing, evidently the people knew something about this, and it represented a cleansing, a spiritual rebirth. He was inviting people to repent, for the kingdom of heaven is at hand. And they wanted their sins washed away. They were looking for the mercy of God and wanted to get a new beginning. So John was there preaching with power, and he was also telling people, the Messiah is soon to make his appearance. You need to prepare yourself for his first coming. Well, friends, you know, Jesus is about to come again, and we need to be prepared for his second coming. So this is a very relevant subject for people in the world to study today. Second question, what glorious Bible ceremony symbolizes the washing away of the leprosy of sin? And we're using that metaphor from the story of Naaman. You can read here in Acts 22, Peter's preaching on the day of Pentecost. And he says, "Arise and be baptized and wash away your sins, calling on the name of the Lord." You know, it must have been a priority because Jesus told the disciples, where you go, preach, teach. And once people embrace the truth, help them to make a covenant, to accept it by going through this ceremony of baptism. And I hope somebody, if I don't cover it, I hope someone asks me the question, is it possible to go to heaven if you're not baptized, or even if you're not baptized correctly? And maybe I'll get to that a little later, but if not, I hope someone writes that down. Third question. According to the Bible, how many different kinds or methods of baptism are acceptable? Well, you know, it tells us in the Bible there, in Ephesians 4, verse 5, there is one Lord, one faith, and how many?
11: One
10: baptism. There's only one Bible, one Holy Spirit, one God, one truth, and yet there are so many different things that are called baptism in the Bible. Some churches baptize by sprinkling water. Others do what you call immerse, where a person is dunked. Some immerse a person three times, once for the Father, once for the Son, once for the Holy Spirit. Some people sprinkle salt. Some churches sprinkle salt on a person. They call it baptism. Some churches have a method where they just speak words to a person. It's called the dry cleaning method, I suppose. And that way, you know, you can call a pastor and he can baptize you over the phone. So there's all these different methods that people call baptism, but does it make a difference? And is there a truth on this subject? Now, I'll tell you why I think this is important to understand. There are only a couple of rituals that Jesus gave the Christian church. The Lord's Supper, two sacraments, you might say, two ceremonies. The Lord's Supper and baptism. In the Lord's Supper, you've got the grape juice and the unleavened wine and unleavened bread, type of the pure blood and the pure body of Jesus. And those symbols, when they're properly taught from the Bible, they're great with meaning. It means when you partake of that, that the blood of Jesus cleanses you from sin and that his life comes into you, and it's the bread of life, the word of God, and there's a lot of beautiful symbols. So what do you think when a youth pastor tells his youth group. He said, we're going to go to McDonald's for communion, and it's just a symbol, so we're going to use hamburgers and Coca-Cola and call it communion. Well, I know that's an extreme, but you can see how little by little, when people get away from the exact method that God gives us, you can start losing the symbolism, and eventually it gets to where it's just plain old sacrilegious and blasphemous. And it's the same thing with baptism. When God says something, these are the words of God. He means what he says. We drift away from the original way, and we can start losing the symbolism and the meaning. So these things are important. So what does baptism mean? Well, it's rich with meaning. It means several things. I'll tell you quickly, and then I'm going to repeat myself. They say the key to a good sermon is tell people what you're going to say, say it, and then tell them what you said. So I may repeat myself, and that way I want everyone to catch this, because this is in reality. If you get the subject tonight, and you don't understand everything about the rapture, and you don't understand everything about the millennium, this is really important, because we're talking about committing your life to Christ. It's that river of life, where you're born in the river, so to speak, and that's what baptism symbolizes. You must be born again, Jesus said. So baptism represents a new birth. Baptism represents a marriage. It represents a death to the old person. You know, when a person goes under the water and they come back up again, it symbolizes a burial of the old person, a birth of the new person, like when a baby's born, it takes its first breath. And all of these things are wrapped up in that symbol, that ceremony of baptism. So the Greek word, if we want to know something about the method of baptism, it's very easy to determine. It's right there in the word itself. The Greek word that you find in the Bible for baptism is baptizo. And baptizo itself means to dip, to immerse, to plunge underwater. You cannot sprinkle a little water on a person and say they've been baptized. If you tell your kids you're out at the ranch and you give them the bag of garbage, you say go out to the dump out back, dig a hole, and bury the garbage. And they come back, and the next morning you see garbage scattered all over the yard. Raccoons got into it. And he said, what happened? Did you bury it? They said, no, I went out and sprinkled some dirt on it. Does it make a difference? Do you want your sins sprinkled with dirt or buried? And that's why these things are, the symbols actually are relevant. It does matter. You can read in Colossians 2:12, we are buried with him in baptism, wherein also you are risen with him through the faith of the operation of God who's raised him from the dead. And also, well, let's read question number 4. So how was Jesus, who's our example in all things, how was he baptized? If you want to know what a Christian is, he's a follower of Christ. Well, the Bible tells us, Jesus came and he was baptized of John in Jordan. And straightway coming up out of the water, he saw the heavens open. So when John the Baptist started baptizing, if the method of baptism was sprinkling, then he didn't need a river. You could sprinkle with the spring water up in Jerusalem. You could sprinkle anywhere. It wasn't just pouring. They needed a place where people could walk on in. They were laid down. They were brought up again. And it symbolized that new birth, a complete thorough washing from sin. And I think it really does matter. Now, I want to make something very clear, just so people don't get the wrong idea. I believe there's going to be a lot of people in heaven that were not baptized biblically. There'll be some people in heaven that were not baptized because they did not know. God is merciful. You can read in the book of Acts chapter 17, at the times of this ignorance, God winks at, but now commands everyone everywhere to repent. When we know the truth, we should walk in the truth, is what it tells us. And you're going to find during the seminar, God is trying to restore truth to his people before Jesus returns. So Jesus is our example. He went down to the river, and was Jesus baptized to wash away his sin? Did Jesus sin? The Bible said, who did no sin, he died for our sins. So why was he baptized? A couple things. Jesus was baptized, for one thing, as an example. The Bible tells us he's given us an example that we should walk even as he walked. The second thing is, in the same way that Jesus died on the cross, not for his sins, but for our sins, he was baptized in behalf of those who maybe could not be. You remember when Christ was on the cross dying, there was a thief. I suspect he was the thief on the right. The Bible says the goats are on the left, the sheep are on the right. And that thief turned and he said, Lord, remember me when you come into your kingdom. And Jesus said, if you can go, save you. Is that what he said? No, he said, verily I say to you today, you will be with me in paradise. He promised him everlasting life, but he wasn't baptized. I think Jesus gives people like that credit for his baptism. I've been in the hospital with people who are dying, my own brother, and never baptized. And I asked there at the end when he was in the hospital if I could pray. pray with him, and he asked me to pray with him. Well, I'm looking forward to seeing him in the kingdom, but he couldn't be baptized. So as you're listening to this, some of you are saying, well, Pastor Doug, but maybe I wasn't baptized correctly. Well, it's not too late. You can do it the right way, but let's find out what the Bible teaches. Jesus went down into the river. He came up out of the river. We'll look at a couple of other examples. It tells us that now, John chapter 3, verse 23, John the Baptist was baptizing in Enon near Salim because there was much water there. And it says they came and they were baptized. Why did John baptize there? Deep water, which is sometimes hard to find in a desert, because they were immersing people so they could get the experience of the full cleansing, holding their breath, taking that new breath like a baby being born again. And they'd come out of the water, and through faith, H2O doesn't wash away our sin. It's the blood of Jesus. But it's through faith we're forgiven. But ceremonies matter. So if you're going to get married, how important is a wedding? Most women will agree it's important. They kind of look forward to it. Well, let's face it, it's a ceremony. And, you know, even as a pastor, I often have people, young couples, they start shacking up together and they say, well, Pastor, we're married in God's eyes. I can't tell you how many people told me, we're married in God's eyes. And then they had a tiff and they break up and they go, move in with someone else. And then they move in with someone else. And no, marriage is a covenant. It's a serious decision. It's a promise. It's a public decision. And there are certain rights and privileges and laws connected with it after you go through that covenant and that public ceremony. Baptism is a ceremony ordained by Jesus himself where he said, I want you to publicly declare that you are accepting me, that you want that cleansing from sin, and by my grace, you're going to follow me. You're going to live in a newness of life. So it did matter. The method also matters. How did Philip, now we're going to the book of Acts chapter 8, how did Philip the evangelist baptize the treasurer of Ethiopia? Now, it's a great story. God just speaks to Philip and he says, go down to the desert by Gaza. So he obeys and he goes down to this place. And while he's there, all of a sudden he runs into this very important man. He's the treasurer for the Queen Candace of Ethiopia. And he's a believer in Jehovah. He's reading the scroll of Isaiah. Must have money because not everybody had their own private scrolls back then. And he's reading the prophecy in Isaiah that talks about Jesus dying for our sins. And he's reading out loud. And Philip hears him. He says, do you understand what you're reading? He says, well, how can I unless someone helps me? He said, you know, can I help you? He said, well, come on up in the chariot. So he hopped up in his chariot, first hitchhiker in the Bible. And as they're riding along, he shows him from the scriptures that Jesus was the fulfillment of that prophecy. And he's so excited that as they're riding by, he either rode by an oasis or maybe he was going down by Gaza. You could actually see the Mediterranean. He said, here's water. What prevents me from being baptized? And Philip took him and he baptized. He said, can I get baptized? Philip said, if you believe with all your heart. Now, so that's one of the criteria for baptism. You need to believe. So they both went down into the water, both of them. Not one person sprinkling another. Both Philip and the eunuch, and he baptized him. And the Bible tells us that when they were come up out of the water, so they go down in, they come up out. It says, the Spirit of the Lord caught away Philip, and Philip suddenly found himself. God said, look, you walked all the way to the desert to do my will down there. I'm going to give you a quick trip back up to Caesarea. It's like first example of someone being beamed in the Bible. It just took him and transported him. But it was so important that that man go through the ceremony that he had Philip go all the way down to baptize that one man. So does it matter to God? I think it must. What other truths are symbolized by baptism? Well, you can read in Romans 6, verse 4 and 5. Therefore, we are buried with him by baptism into death, that as like Christ was raised from the dead by the glory of the Father, even so we should walk in a newness of life. So baptism is telling us that we should be willing to repent of our sins and turn away. Now, does that mean you need to be perfect before you're baptized? You know, nobody would ever be ready. But it does mean you need to forsake any known or habitual sins and be willing to repent of those things and walk in a newness of life. If I had to wait until I knew everything about Karen before I got baptized, you'd never get baptized. Or married. That's what I was trying to say. That's right. So, but you want to know the main things. I think everybody, if I were to ask you, did you learn a lot of things afterward? I said, yep. Some good, maybe not all. So if you say, I'm going to wait until I know everything about the Bible, well, you'll never be ready. Or I'm going to wait until I'm perfect. You'll probably never feel perfect. But if I'd come to Karen and said, Karen, I love you and I want to marry you, but you don't mind if I keep dating Betty and Jane. She'd say, "What? Get out of here." She said, I want exclusive commitment here. And so if we go to Jesus and say, "Lord, you know, I love you. I want to follow you. I want to be a Christian, but I'm still dating the devil. Is that okay?" He said, "No." Now, that doesn't mean you're never going to make a mistake in sin. But if you're involved in some kind of habitual sin, you want to confess and repent of that before baptism. Some people think, if I can just get baptized, suddenly I'll have the power to turn away from my sins. Now, that has probably happened on occasion, but that's not the way to do it. That would be like me going to Karen and say, "Karen, if you just marry me, I think I could stop dating these other girls and I'll love you." No, you want to have the love and the commitment before the ceremony. Is that clear? So you make sure you love the person and you've got the commitment. Two dangers with baptism. Some people wait too long. Some people go too fast. That happens with marriage too. And so you want to make sure you've got your timing right, but we'll go through what the criteria are. Furthermore, Romans 6, 4, and 5, "If we then have been united together in the likeness of his death, certainly we also shall be in the likeness of his resurrection." So baptism is a symbol of a death and a burial and a resurrection. And some people wonder, isn't Sunday what God gave us to celebrate the death and the resurrection of Christ? I bet anywhere in the Bible, he did give us baptism to celebrate the death, burial, and resurrection of Christ. And so that's why we participate in it. And then the other thing that's beautiful, Jesus said we need to be born again. Baptism, you know, when a baby is in that envelope of water and it emerges and takes its first breath, you've got new life and there's innocence there. And so God looks upon us as though we're perfectly innocent after we've been baptized and we commit ourselves to the Lord. And if you ever sin, as you will, along the way, he's designed, then we have a communion service so you can have a mini baptism in the process. How important is baptism? Why are we talking about this in a Revelation program? Again, one reason is because spiritual things are not going to be spiritually recognized and understood unless we make a spiritual commitment. When we surrender our hearts to the Lord, then he opens our understanding. The promise is, if you draw near to God, he will draw near to you. Baptism is a decision where you say, "Lord, I want to commit my life to you. Help me understand the truth." And these other mysteries of prophecy will begin to unfold, and the importance of them will become really clear when we make that commitment. So what does Jesus say? Mark 16:16. "He that believes and is baptized shall be saved. He that believes not shall be damned." Well, that sounds pretty serious. What did Jesus say to Nicodemus? John 3:5. "Except a man be born of water and the Spirit, he cannot enter the kingdom of God." Now, I know some people read this verse and they say, "Except a man be born of water." And they say, "Well, that means, you know, born of your mother, you're in the embryonic sac of water and the Spirit, you cannot enter the kingdom of God." But why would Jesus say that? Why would Jesus say, "Unless you're born of a woman and the Spirit"? Anyone here not born of a woman? I mean, that's kind of, he's not talking about this. Unless you're born of your choice to be baptized and God's choice to baptize you with the Spirit, you cannot enter the kingdom of heaven. See, the Bible always talks about born of the water, born of the Spirit. Children of Israel, when they came out of Egypt, they went through the Red Sea. 1 Corinthians 10 tells us that's baptism. And they were baptized in a pillar of fire. They were born of the water, born of the fire. Planet Earth, back in the days of Noah, everything was wiped out by water. 2 Peter chapter 3 said, when Jesus comes, it's going to be now baptized in fire. Then he's going to make a new heaven and a new earth. So our world is going to get a new birth after it's born of the water and the fire. You need kind of both baptisms. So one is your choice for the baptism, and then God gives you the Spirit baptism as well. What blessed ceremony can be compared to baptism? Well, I've already kind of told you this little secret. Galatians 3:27. "For as many of you as have been baptized into Christ have put on Christ." It's compared to like a beautiful wedding. It's a new beginning. It's a covenant. It's that commitment to Jesus. "Husbands, love your wives just as Christ loved the church and gave himself for her." You know, the Bible calls the New Jerusalem the bride of Christ. And even in some of the last verses of Revelation, it says the Spirit and the bride says, "Come." He's inviting us to come to him. And so baptism is this beautiful ceremony that represents the commitment, the covenant, the new birth, the washing away of the old sin, the death of the old person. I couldn't stand here and talk to you folks about this subject if it wasn't for the promise that through baptism God has taken my sins and cast them into the depths of the sea. But I really believe that I'm not the same person. Bible says, old things are passed away, all things are become new. Baptism is sort of that transition point. Jesus began his ministry at his baptism. And it's a very important turning point for a believer as well. Number 9, what command did Jesus give to his people just before he ascended to heaven? Go therefore and teach all nations, baptizing them in the name of the Father and the Son and the Holy Spirit. And he goes on to say, teaching them to observe all things whatsoever I have commanded you. And so people need to be taught when they're baptized. And we're doing the gospel teaching here. We've had presentations on what is the gospel. But there's some teaching that also comes afterwards. So again, you don't have to wait till you know everything, but you need to know what the basics are. And before a person's baptized, they ought to say, yes, I believe the Bible is the Word of God. Yes, I believe in God, the Father, Son, and Holy Spirit. Yes, I've accepted Jesus as my Savior and believe through faith that He's washed away my sins. And there's some basic vows. When I marry people, I go through the wedding vows. And those vows are very important. It's a covenant, a promises. The promises are made because of love. And when we're baptized, we're making promises because of love for the Lord. So, by the way, those are the last words of Jesus. Go ye therefore teach and baptize. Also, you find that in the Gospel of Mark. So I would think the last words of Christ ought to be a first priority for Christians. Number 10. So obviously, there's a lot of dear people, Christians from other faiths, that maybe don't understand biblical baptism. Where did all these counterfeit forms of baptism come from? Mark 7, verse 8. For laying aside the commandment of God, you hold the tradition of men. They've been, gradually it began to change. Now let me give you a little history real quick. Baptism, for hundreds of years after Christ, all Christians were baptized by immersion. They followed the biblical method. It was so clear in the Bible, it was hard to misunderstand. And just an example here, for instance, is a first century baptistry in Philippi. The church is built around a baptistry. You can see it right there. They would go down in this pool, they'd get baptized. Even the Jewish Essenes down by the Dead Sea, they had baptistries. And John the Baptist didn't baptize very far from them. They all knew it represented a spiritual cleansing. You can go to a 5th century baptistry in Emmaus. Again, they went down in the water. They were immersed. They had room there for the pastor and the candidate to be immersed. And they were symbolically washed from their sins. Now, I've been here to the Leaning Tower of Pisa, and many people know about that building. Not as many know about the building that is adjoining or just next door to it. Almost looks like the tower is going to fall on it. That church is built around a baptistry, a big one, people get into. They were still practicing that kind of baptism over 1,000 years after Christ. They were baptizing biblically by immersion. And even in Rome, they've got this edifice here, and it is a church built around, there it is inside, a baptistry. And so, what happened? Well, as with all compromise of truth, it happens little by little. You know, the devil's got a counterfeit for every truth of God. He's got a counterfeit for the Holy Spirit. He's got a counterfeit for love. He's got a counterfeit for speaking in tongues. There's the true and there's the false. You just find any Bible doctrine, the devil will almost always have some counterfeit for it out there. There are also counterfeit baptisms. Gradually, over time, people felt it was inconvenient. It wasn't until, you can read here, the Council of Ravenna in AD 1311, that sprinkling and pouring were officially accepted as equally valid. They were still immersing, but they said, we're also, since it's a symbol, if someone wants to just get sprinkled, or if they want to be have it poured on them, that will be equally as valid as immersion as the rite of baptism. So here it is, like 1300 years after Christ, and they were doing it biblically, and they gradually began to compromise. What happened is, for example, somebody was sick, and the priests were teaching you had to be baptized or you couldn't be saved. They said, well, they're too sick to baptize. So what should we do? Let's bless the water. We'll call it holy water. We'll wrap up a sheet. We'll wrap them up in a wet sheet. We'll call that baptism. Or they said, you know, we got royalty wants to get baptized. They don't really want to, it's not very dignified, you know, to get down in the water. And let's just sprinkle a little water on them. Well, they started pouring a little bit. Since it's just a symbol, we don't need it all done. Started just pouring it and then sprinkling it, and from there, everything began to change. God wants us to get back to the Bible, I believe. So, with this background, what about child baptisms? Does the Bible teach it's okay to baptize babies? What does the Bible say? Well, the Bible tells us you need to repent, you need to confess your sins, you need to be taught, you need to believe with all your heart. Can a baby do those things? Has a baby sinned? What sins are they repenting of? Now, many who are watching right now, you're saying, Pastor Doug, I was baptized as a baby. You're telling me that I'm not qualified. No, I'm telling you, your parents dedicated you. When Jesus was a baby, he was brought by his parents to the temple, and they dedicated him to God, and that's when he was named. Some people call it a christening, like when you name a ship and you crack the bottle over there. You maybe were dedicated by your parents, but baptism is something you must decide. It's your decision. Every individual makes their own decision. Nobody makes it for you. And so children can't repent. They can't believe. They can't be taught. They have no sins to repent of. Baptism should happen as a person gets older so they can comprehend these spiritual truths. Question 11. What does the Bible say about those who put the sins of men before the truth of God? Well, Jesus said in Matthew 15, verse 9, but in vain they do worship me, teaching for doctrines the commandments of men. There's a lot of man-made doctrines out there that just are not in the Bible, places where the church has drifted far away from the teaching of God's word. And whenever that happens, we miss a blessing. We miss the power of God's Spirit. We miss the real meaning. And so we got to pray that God helps us to stick with the word. Galatians 1, verse 8, Paul says, though we, or even an angel from heaven, preach any other gospel unto you than that which we have preached unto you, let him be accursed. So Jesus said there, the doctrines of man, and if anyone diverges from the Bible teaching, let them be accursed. Paul warned the early church. He said, after my departure, grievous wolves are going to come in, not sparing the flock. And from your own selves, people will arise, teaching perverse things. And Paul talks about doctrines of devils. All kinds of false teachings have come in that just are not based on the Bible. So that modern Christianity barely resembles the real thing. Before Jesus comes back, he is calling people to return to the truth of his word. That's why we do programs like this. Question number 12. But doesn't the baptism of the Holy Spirit replace baptism by immersion? What does the Bible say? The Bible says you need both. Acts chapter 2. We touched on this verse. Peter, when preaching there at Pentecost, he said, repent and be baptized, every one of you, in the name of Jesus Christ for the remission of sins, and you shall receive the gift of the Holy Ghost. You notice that? That's a wonderful promise. He didn't say you might. He said you shall. Now, we need the Holy Spirit. We need to make our choice to be baptized, and then we pray for God to baptize us. Remember, John the Baptist said, I baptize you with water, but the one who's coming after me, I'm not worthy to carry his sandals. He'll baptize you with the Holy Spirit and fire. So we need that Holy Spirit fire baptism. Jesus said, unless you're born of the water and the Spirit, you cannot enter the kingdom of God. Some churches put a big emphasis on water baptism. They don't talk about the importance of being baptized in the Holy Spirit. And at Pentecost, of course, the Holy Spirit came down in mighty power. They were filled. The gospel went flying like fire. And I think that's going to happen again before Jesus comes back. We once again need a Pentecostal baptism. A lot of churches say, oh, we've got it. I don't think we've seen what they saw back in those days. I believe you're going to see signs and wonders and miracles that not only are equal what happened at Pentecost, I think it'll be even greater in scope because the work is even greater in scope right now. Now, when do you get the Holy Spirit? Well, sometimes in the Bible, people got the Holy Spirit after baptism. As with the disciples at Pentecost, they had been baptized by John the Baptist, but then later they got baptized with the Holy Spirit. Cornelius and his family, they got baptized with the Holy Spirit, and then Peter said, oh, wait, you got to get baptized in water also. And with Jesus, he got baptized with the Holy Spirit and water at the same time. Sometimes it happens that way. So God can do it any way he wants. According to the Bible, what must a person do before he's baptized? Now, I'm going to go through these quickly because I think I've touched on them. But just so we're being very clear, because I think some of you listening right now are thinking, you know, I either have never been baptized biblically, or maybe you were baptized and you kind of drifted and you're wondering, maybe I need to rededicate my life to the Lord. First of all, understand the main teachings of Jesus, what it means to be saved, to repent of your sins, to follow him, to be part of a Christian body. B, believe the teachings of Jesus. It's one thing to say, oh, I understand them, but do you believe them? Believe them means willing to follow them. It means believe them. And so if you say, yes, I believe these things are true, I want to order my life in harmony with these beliefs. That's what it means. And you remember when Philip spoke to the Ethiopian, he said, if you believe with all your heart that Jesus died for your sins, you may be baptized. Repent of your past sins and ask God to give you his power of his Spirit to live a new life, and he will. but tell the Lord you're sorry. Now, part of repentance is a verbal aspect to that. Repentance means being sorry for your past sins. I think most people are. But then it means confessing them to God. And you might be thinking, why? Doesn't God know everything? Yes, but something happens in your heart. The Bible says that if we confess our sins, He is faithful and just to forgive us our sins. This is 1 John chapter 1, verse 9. And cleanse us from all unrighteousness. How much unrighteousness? He'll cleanse us from all unrighteousness. So repent of your sins. Confess your sins to God. This is what happened when the Philippian jailer came to Paul and Silas. He said, what must I do to be saved? He said, believe in the Lord Jesus Christ, and you'll be saved in your household. And then they taught him. Later that night, they baptized him. He did believe. He repented of his sins. Matter of fact, he nearly killed himself that night. He was so tired of his life of sin. Agree to turn from a life of sin. You remember that woman, many believe was Mary Magdalene, caught in the act of adultery. And Jesus said, I do not condemn you. Go. You're free. And sin no more. Turn from that life that you've been living. And I'm putting the verses on the screen, and they're also in your support material. I hope you request those. They're free. Answer F, accept Jesus as your personal Savior and experience that new birth. And say, you know, I know Jesus is in my heart. I've asked Him in. I sense there's this change. Just like before marriage, you want to know there's love there. Question 14, is rebaptism ever proper or appropriate? Yes. There's three examples where you might get rebaptized. One is, if you are not baptized biblically, if you were baptized by, you know, sprinkling or pouring or salt or words or one of these other methods, you want to follow Jesus' example and do it by immersion. And do it with a Bible-believing church. Just, you know, I know people, they hear this sermon, they run out and grab their friend and said, well, you dunk me in the swimming pool. There's more to it than that. The other reason to be rebaptized is if you were baptized, you were a Bible Christian, but you drifted from the Lord. That doesn't mean you missed church one week, but it means you really turned away from God. You sort of divorce yourself from the church and the Lord. You may need to be rebaptized, kind of remarried. Third reason, you have an example here in Acts 19. Paul is preaching up in Asia. He encounters 12 Ephesian believers. They've heard about John the Baptist. They were baptized by immersion, but they left before Jesus began his ministry. And Paul said, were you baptized? And they said, yes, we were. We were baptized by John. He said, did you receive the Holy Spirit? They said, we've not even heard whether there be any Holy Ghost. He said, unto what then were you baptized? They said, John's baptism, John the Baptist. Paul said, verily, John baptized with a baptism of repentance, saying to the people that should believe on him which should come after him, that is on Jesus Christ. When they heard this, they were baptized in the name of the Lord Jesus, and they were filled with the Holy Spirit. And so they were rebaptized because they came into a whole new understanding of the truth. And, you know, I might mention that I've been baptized twice. First time I was baptized, I read the Bible, I was up in the cave, accepted Jesus, just was a baby Christian, and some Christians, two Christian gentlemen, came hiking by my cave. They were part of the Jesus movement. They were from, I think, Calvary Baptist Church. And they said, they wanted to witness to me. They said, you know the Lord? As a matter of fact, I just accepted the Lord a few days ago. I read my Bible up here, and I finally gave my heart to the Lord, and first chance I really had to tell someone that. And they said, were you baptized? I said, no. I know I read about it. I hadn't even thought about it, even though I read it. And they said, they gave me a quick machine gun Bible study on baptism. They took me to the creek right outside of my cave, and which, by the way, came from melted snow, and it was winter. And they baptized me, and I can tell you, I did feel born again for a little while, because it felt really good to get out of that water. But they hadn't taught me, and after they kept hiking, they said, oh, congratulations, you're a Christian, you're baptized, you're saved, it's wonderful. They left. I thought, wow, I'm so excited. I'm going to go to town and celebrate with my friends. Went to town, got some beer, and said, hey guys, I got baptized today. I was in jail before the sun went down that day. True story. So I had not been properly taught. Several years later, I met a godly minister who did teach me, and I was baptized, and I have not had any more beer, and the only time I'm in jail now is to visit people. So I understood what the commitment meant after that. Question 15. Is baptism connected with joining a church? Yes. Acts 2, verse 41. Then they that gladly received his word were baptized. And the same day there were added unto them about 3,000 souls. It says they were baptized and added to the church. Acts 2, 47. Praising God and having favor with all the people, and the Lord added to the church daily such as should be saved. Notice the connection. Baptized and added to the church. Babies should be part of a family. A little lamb that is not part of a fold is going to get taken by the wolves. And you might be thinking, oh, Pastor Doug, I'm spiritual, but I'm not religious. And so being part of a religion is a bad thing. You know, friends, if you're not part of an organized religion, you're probably part of a disorganized one. A Jesus church is organized. Oh, but there's hypocrites in the church. And as a pastor once said, there's always room for one more. So, yeah, there are people that do things wrong in church. And you know one reason you need to be part of a church? God needs to save us. You cannot be saved if you don't learn to love God and love your neighbor. And that means sometimes you need to be around some people that will challenge your love. And that can even happen in a church. So we need to be part of a church family. Jesus said, I've called you into one body. Colossians 1:18. He is the head of the body, the church. We are baptized into the body of Christ. We become different members and parts of one body. Some of the ears, some of the eyes, some of the nose, some of the toes. We're all different parts of the body, but we need to be connected. If a toe is off on the floor by itself, it doesn't last very long. Or a nose. It needs to be part of the body, or we don't survive. For by one Spirit, we are all baptized into one body. Now, if I refuse baptism, whose counsel am I refusing? This is what the Bible says. But the Pharisees and the lawyers rejected the counsel of God. Of who? The counsel of the pastor, the counsel of the apostles. Now they were rejecting the counsel, the teaching of God against themselves, being not baptized of him. So it's a serious matter with God when he commands us, go, therefore teach, baptize. And Jesus, by his own example, baptized. He begins a life of ministry. And he says, I want you to make a commitment to you if you believe in me. If you're not with me, then you shouldn't make that commitment. But if you want to be in heaven, you need to be born of the water and born of the Spirit. And we need both baptisms. When Jesus was baptized, what did his father say? Now, you'll find this both in the Gospel of Mark and in Matthew. I'm going to read it to you from Matthew here. It tells us in Matthew chapter 3, that verse 16 and 17, when he had been baptized, Jesus came up immediately from the water, and behold, the heavens were opened to him. And when he saw the Spirit of God descending like a dove and alighting upon him, and suddenly a voice came from heaven saying, this is my beloved Son in whom I am well pleased. Now, you know, friends, I'm going to back up and I want to show you these words again more carefully. What happened to Jesus at his baptism is what the Lord wants to happen to each one of us. You see, Jesus was not baptized for himself. He was baptized as our example and he wants us to share in that experience. He came up out of the water. First of all, he came, he humbled himself, he was baptized. And, when he came out of the water, the heavens were open. Before we're baptized, in one sense, the heavens are closed. Jesus said, when you pray in my name. That's assuming you've made a commitment to Christ. You have no right to expect God to answer your prayers if you haven't committed your life to him. Now, God is good, and he answers the prayers of a lot of people, but the Lord tells us when we pray in his name, that means we've committed our lives to him. The heavens are open in a new way. And it says that he saw, we will now see, in a new way, our eyes are open. That's why we study baptism before we get into these heavy prophetic subjects. It also says the Spirit of God. He sees the Spirit. Spirit came into his life. What does the Spirit bring? Comes like a dove. What's a dove symbolize? Peace comes into our hearts at baptism. A lighting upon him, and suddenly a voice. He's not seeing, now he's hearing. Our ears will be opened. Our eyes are open. We're now hearing whose voice? God's voice speaking to us in a new way. And what is that voice saying? This is my beloved. We're not just the children out there. We are beloved. And he says son or daughter, meaning he's adopted us into his family. In whom I am what? Well pleased. Jesus comes out of the water, says, this is my beloved son in whom I'm well pleased. What happened to Christ is what happens to every true believer when they're baptized. You come out of the water. Now for you, you're married to Christ. The heavens are open to you. Jesus said, ask in my name. You've asked nothing. Ask now that your joy might be full. He says, I will now give you new hearing. I'll give you new seeing, new vision. I'll declare that you are adopted. You are my son. You're my daughter. And I'm well pleased with you. All your sins are washed away. Have you gone through your life thinking God is always angry at you? I remember preaching this story once in a town here in Northern California. And a lady came up to me and she was crying. She said, I've been in the church all my life. And it never occurred to me that God could be pleased with me. And that baptism represented that new birth. And she just had such a joy. She actually got rebaptized. And I still remember the smile on her face to this day. And Christ is asking us to to experience that. He wants us to have that new beginning, that new birth, like a little baby. What did the Lord tell the Apostle Paul through Ananias? In Acts 22:16, when Paul recognized that Jesus was the Christ, he said, "And now why are you waiting? Arise and be baptized and wash away your sins, calling on the name of the Lord." Pray to God. Be baptized. He will wash away your sins. And Paul was filled with the power of the Spirit and became one of the greatest teachers in the New Testament. Now, this is one of those nights. There's a few nights during our seminar. We ask you to respond. We don't do these seminars just to be interesting. We do it because we want people to be ready for Jesus coming. I hope that's not a secret. We're going to ask some of your meeting and groups where your group leader is going to hand out a card like this. Here, we'll put it on the screen. If you're watching, we're going to ask you during our break, before Bible questions, if you want to make a decision to get baptized, I want to pray for you. I'd like to know about that decision. You can let us know online. But here are the questions I'm going to ask you. When you mark it later and send it to us. Realizing that I'm a sinner, I want to repent of my sins and accept Jesus as my personal Savior. You might be thinking, well, that's a good idea. One of these days, Pastor Doug, I'd like to do that. There's no time like now. The best time to listen to God's voice is when you're hearing it. Jesus said, "Today, if you hear my voice, don't harden your heart." So he's speaking to you now. Make the decision now. If you want to be a Christian and you want to follow Jesus and accept his salvation, say yes there. Secondly, if you say, "I love Jesus and I desire to follow his example of baptism by immersion, I'd like to know that. We want to pray for you." Mark that. You can make your decision right now. It doesn't mean no one's going to knock on your door and force you into a baptism. It means you've made your decision. It's like setting a date for a wedding. And then you prepare for that. We hope that you'll talk to a pastor and we'll be able to help answer your questions. Third question. Some of you out there, this is important. I've wandered away from Jesus. And I'd like to rededicate my life to him and be rebaptized. You maybe know you need a new beginning and you want that fresh experience. Write that down. We'll pray for you and you can get some counsel on how to proceed. And then that fourth question. I'm considering baptism and I'd like to have somebody visit me. Friends, we've just been teaching the Word of God. I'm not really a preacher as much as a teacher, but I know I've told you the truth. And Jesus is clear. He wants you to be part of his bride, his church. He loves you. He wants you to hear his voice say, "You are now his son in whom he is well pleased," and have all of your sins washed away. He'll look upon you as a newborn baby, and he wants to give you the gift of the Holy Spirit. And I should warn you in all fairness, Jesus, when he was baptized, God filled him with the Spirit. He began a life of ministry. The devil also came to try to discourage him from his ministry. But Christ overcame every temptation. He said, "It is written." When you're baptized, there may be trials afterward, but you're beginning a journey to the promised land, and there's a joy that is worth much more than any of the trouble, friends. You'll never be sorry. I've never met anybody that was sorry. They decided to accept the one that died for their sins, that loves them that much. So I'd like to pray with you and encourage you, fill out this card. Please let us know. You can go to the revelation.com website, Revelation Now. .com website. Let us know. You can fill out your card online, what your decision is, so we can pray for you as well. Father in heaven, I just pray that your Spirit will be with those who are grappling with this eternal decision. Some have wandered, Lord, and you're calling them to return and get that new beginning. Others have been longing for an opportunity to start their lives over, a life with you, a life of new hope and joy and eternal life as their goal. Bless them with that experience now. I pray your Spirit will be in each one's heart, encourage and move them to follow you and to trust you. We thank you and we pray this in Jesus' name. Amen.
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12: Many a time have they afflicted me from my youth. May Israel now say, many a time have they afflicted me from my youth. Yet they have not prevailed against me. The plowers plowed upon my back. They made long their furrows. The Lord is righteous. He hath cut asunder the cords of the wicked. Let them all be confounded and turn back that hate Zion. Let them be as the grass upon the housetops, which withereth afore it groweth up, wherewith the mower filleth not his hand, nor he that bindeth sheaves his bosom. Neither do they which go by say, the blessing of the Lord be upon you. We bless you in the name of the Lord.

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2: This is John MacArthur welcoming you to Portraits of Grace. I remember reading about something called the cushion of the sea. The ocean surface is often greatly agitated, but as you descend, the water becomes increasingly calm. At its greatest depths, the ocean is virtually still. Oceanographers dredging ocean bottoms have found animal and plant remains that appear to have been undisturbed for hundreds of years. Similarly, as a Christian, you can experience a cushion of peace in your soul regardless of your troubled surface. That's because you belong to the Prince of Peace. As you worship and obey Christ, His peace will continually reign in your heart and protect you from the emotional upheaval that circumstances might otherwise bring. This is John MacArthur, hoping you'll join me again for Portraits of Grace.
3: Now a look at your midday weather on Vacaville Fairfield Christian Talk Radio. Partly sunny today with a high near 74 and lows around 52. Intermittent clouds tomorrow with a high of 77 and lows around 53. For your Monday, intermittent clouds with a high near 74 and lows around 52. And for Tuesday, mostly sunny with a high near 81 and lows around 57. That's your midday weather on Vacaville Fairfield Christian Talk Radio.
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6: Tonight's the Mark of the Beast and the Seal of God. Let's begin with a basic question. What is the mark of the beast? That's what everybody wants to know, right? So I should tell you the next 2 seconds and then you'll all go home. No, you won't, because they'll say, okay, how did you get to that conclusion? Well, that's why we have an entire presentation. Is it a government identification number? A lot of people think that that is something like that, or a barcode that you'll use in the grocery store so that you can buy certain things or be restricted economically. Is it a number on your credit card? Is it a number that is under your skin? A lot of people think that it's something like that. Well, before we learn about the mark, we need to learn about who the beast is. Is the beast a person? Is it an organization? What does the 666 mean? By the way, the Bible says 666, not 666. Different things. And then, how can I avoid it? Yeah, that's really what I would like to know. How can I avoid that? Well, let's go to the book of Revelation. The heart of Revelation. Remember where the heart of Revelation is? Chapters 12, 13, and 14, right? That's the heart of Revelation. Today we will talk about Revelation 13. In verse 1 we read, "Then I stood on the sand of the sea," said John, "and I saw a beast rising up out of the sea." Now remember that Revelation 17:15 tells us that the sea and the waters represents multitudes and nations and tongues and peoples. So this beast, whatever that is rising out of a populated area with a lot of nations and multitudes and peoples, all right? Back to verse 1. "That beast has 7 heads, 10 horns, on his horns 10 crowns, and on his heads a blasphemous name." Verse 2 says, "Now the beast which I saw was like a leopard, his feet like the feet of a bear, and his mouth like the mouth of a lion." Now you may remember echoes from Daniel 7 when we read that. This is a composite beast. This is a beast that is the amalgamation of previous beasts that we saw in Daniel chapter 7. Those beasts of Daniel 7 were not one beast. There were four different ones that came up out of the sea also, but one by one. Something is happening with that beast. Those beasts are now getting together. They are becoming one. That was ugly enough when they were just by themselves. Now they're coming one beast with 10 heads. Can you believe that? Ugly thing. Now the Bible says that a beast represents a power, political power, or religious power, power. Daniel 7:23, the fourth beast shall be a fourth kingdom on earth. So it is political power, a nation, a power. And so what you find is these four beasts of Daniel 7 that are echoes to that are echoed or mirrored now in Revelation 13. They were Babylon, the lion with wings of eagles. Then the Medo-Persia, the bear with the three ribs. And then Greece, the four-headed leopard with the birds, the wings of a bird. Yes, I'll say it sometime. And then Rome with this ugly, undescript, awful beast that had iron teeth and 10 horns representing Rome. In ancient times, they used representations from the animal kingdom to talk about or to represent nations. A lion with wings represented Babylon. And you can see that even today when you go to the Pergamon Museum, procession way, because of Calderway's work, archaeological work, just a little over 100 years ago, they lifted all those tiles, they moved them right out there to Berlin, and you can see it with your own eyes. Today, even today, we see that, right? In our very own country, we have two major political parties. And one of them is represented by an elephant, the Republican Party, and the other one by a donkey, the Democratic Party. We still use those kinds of references. Our nation is represented by a bald eagle. And whenever we see a bald eagle in association with something, the federal government or something that has to do with the U.S., we know what it means. Who is this amalgamated beast, which is the composite of all of these nations that had been world powers before and had persecuted God's people before? Well, let's give you seven clues. We're going to look through those verses in chapter 13. We'll review them. Number one, the first clue, it receives its power and authority from the dragon. Not a friendly beast, huh? From the dragon. The dragon gave him his power, verse 2 says, in his throne and great authority. Now, who is the dragon? The Bible says the dragon is Satan. So whatever this beast is being operated, the one that is really moving the beast that is behind the beast is the devil himself. The devil himself. But now, the dragon gave him his power and authority. We also know that the dragon was the one that was militating, was used, and Bible we're told, that fought against Jesus. Look in Revelation chapter 12, verse 4. Revelation 12, 4, we'll talk more about Revelation 12 tomorrow, but here's a few verses. The dragon stood before the woman who was ready to give birth. Who was the woman, remember? We talked about it 2 days ago. The woman represented the faithful people of God, or the church of God. A pure woman, Revelation 12, represents the faithful people of God. An apostate woman, the whore of Revelation in Revelation 17, is the woman gone bad, if you will. You know, the people of God who have left God and followed after other gods. But in Revelation 12, we have a faithful God, the people of God. This is represented by a woman who is pregnant, ready to give birth. And the Bible says the dragon was ready to devour the child as soon as it was born. Who is this child? Well, you see that with a capital C there. This is no normal child. This is no regular child. In verse 5 it says that child went up to heaven, was caught up to heaven. He was a ruler, so this is really Jesus Christ. So what we have is the dragon wants to kill Jesus. So that means the dragon is not just Satan. The dragon is operating through Rome because Rome was the political power that wanted to do away. The dragon is operating

in Rome, give then its power, throne, and great authority to. Because it says that it gave, you know, pagan Rome gave that power to another, to the beast. Who? In history, we learn that Constantine left Rome to establish his new capital, which he appropriately named Constantinople. These guys did not lack any ego. And when he left, there was a vacuum, a power vacuum in Rome. He moved out there because that was the in thing, you know, moving east. It became later on, as became known as the Byzantine Empire, right? But that vacuum in the west, in Rome, was easily filled by the church. In fact, by the Bishop of Rome, who had become the most important prelate at the time. We're talking about the 6th century, 5th century, 4th century at that time. Listen to this statement. The popes filled the place of the vacant emperors of Rome. Their power, prestige, and titles from paganism. Constantine left all to the Bishop of Rome. The papacy is but the ghost of the diseased Roman Empire sitting crowned upon its grave. A number of historians will vouch for the same developments there. The beast now is not a person. It's not just a particular bishop or a particular pope. It is a religious system that has just naturally taken over where the power vacuum was. Now, number two, a clue is it is a power with worldwide religious influence. That's because the Bible tells us so. Look at chapter 13, verse 8. All who dwell on the earth will worship him. And in verse 3, all the world marveled and followed the beast. These are categorical statements. It doesn't say that there was a majority there. It doesn't say that many were interested. It says that all the world, so it has a worldwide influence. Now you tell me, what has been over the last few hundred years, what entity, what person, what institution has had worldwide influence? Influence so that worship is given through that institution or through that power. Well, the only thing that I can think of is the papacy. Whenever a pope rides and travels, he is followed by millions, not just hundreds or thousands. Millions are there. The most popular single individual in the world is not Barack Obama. He would like it to be, but that's not. It's not happening. It is not the premier of France. It is not the premier, the Chinese. It's not the UN Secretary General. It is not the Chancellor of Germany. The most influential single individual in the world remains the current Pope. When John Paul II died a few years ago, the crowds that got together in Rome to bid him goodbye were amazing crowds. Never seen anything before. The largest crowds we have seen here in America were when Barack Obama was, took the presidency about 3 years ago. 1.8 million, and some people think that that might be a little exaggerated, but that is a large number of people in the mall in Washington, D.C. But when the Pope died, between 4 and 5 million people took to the streets to honor his death. Not only that, Everybody who was anybody showed up. You know, there is a running joke in American politics that the vice presidents, all they do is attend funerals. You know, they represent our nation when they go somewhere. Yeah, obviously, they do a lot more than that. But for this funeral, it wasn't the vice president who went. It was the sitting president who went. It wasn't just the sitting president who went. It was the last two presidents before him who went there. And this is an astonishing picture where you find three Protestant American presidents bowing down. They're kneeling down before the Pope to honor him, to honor him, to pay their respects. Because that man was more important than anybody else. In fact, in the other picture you see queens and kings. You can recognize the king and queen of Spain. You can recognize the premier of France. You can recognize the queen of Holland. You can see the UN secretary general. And it's a who's who in the world paying homage to the greatest personage

in our era. MSNBC reported from that day, it says, Bush said that the services that brought kings, presidents, and pilgrims from across the globe to Rome was a powerful and moving reminder of the profound impact this pope had on our world. And that is absolutely true. A profound impact. A profound impact. In fact, every American president has wanted, every premier, every dictator even, has wanted to make friends with the pope. Because you never lose. You always win something in that process. And you know, politics is all about associations in you know, who you're seen with and in influence. It's all about that. That has been the case for a long time. I was there six weeks ago. And it is a beautiful place. And I wanted to see it for myself. I had not been to Rome. Believe it or not, I had a list. Did I tell you about this? I have a list of 50 cities that I consider the most important cities in the world. And all over the world. You know, I've been some thinking about that. And I've seen probably 40 of them. But number two I hadn't seen, which was Rome. I had been to Italy a number of times before, but not to Rome. So I said, I got to go to Rome and check things out for myself. The influence is very pervasive, very great. Number three, it is a blasphemous power that speaks for God against him. What? Now think about that. That is a serious charge the Bible is making. Revelation 13:5 says, he was given a mouth speaking great things and blasphemies. Now, how does the Bible define blasphemy? You know, you might have your opinion about what that means or your definition of that. What does the Bible say a blasphemy is? The Bible basically breaks down the whole issue of blasphemy in two categories. It defines blasphemy as either the taking the place of God or as forgiving sins as if you were God doing so. In fact, taking the place of God is defined by John 10, the reaction of the Pharisees when Jesus, who never hid the fact that he was God, said so. So the Jews answered him saying, John 10:33, for a good work we do not stone you. In other words, they hauled him out there to kill him, right there. For a good work we don't stone you, but for blasphemy. And because you, being a man, make yourself God. Of course, in the case of Jesus, he was God, right? He is God. So he's entirely within his right to say, I am God. And worship is owed me. That is God. But of course, they didn't believe it. They didn't accept that. They considered that to be blasphemy. So if that applies to only God, should it apply to anybody else? Not at all. Because there's only one God, right? There's only one God. Listen to this statement by Leo the 13th. We hold upon this earth, we the popes, hold upon this earth the place of God Almighty. Now, that is a statement that very well summarizes their self-concept and self-identity. Oh, I wish I could read you. I've gone over some of this material just recently. There is one statement after another, one statement after another, one acknowledgement after another. I mean, it is thousands of them similar to what I just read. Very clear. Mark 2:7 talks about the other way in which blasphemy can take place. Why does this man, in reference to Jesus, speak blasphemies like this? Who can forgive sins and God that but God alone? Why? Why does God have the authority to forgive your sins? Because every sin we commit is not only against one person in particular or a group of people, it is against God primarily. Right? We sin against him first. So he is the one that has the right to forgive your sins. If somebody comes to me asking forgiveness for sins that they did not commit against me, do I have the right to forgive them for their sins? No, I don't. Because the injury was not against me. And so what I should do is say, you know, you need to talk with the person you had the problem with. That is who you need to apologize to. You need to ask forgiveness from, right? That is the only other time we should ask forgiveness from, when we actually injured somebody else particularly. But we have no business getting into somebody else's sins, really. In fact, that's when the devil really takes advantage of human beings. When we start talking about somebody else's life and somebody else's sin, all we do is we focus on stuff we should not meddle in.
And we, and the more we focus on that, the more the devil is having a party because he says, oh yeah, now they're rehearsing exactly what I caused them to do. Listen to these statements. God himself is obliged to abide by the judgment of his priest and either not to pardon or to pardon according as they refuse or give absolution. The sentence of the priest precedes, that's a head off, and God subscribes, stamps to it. This is a remarkable statement, but this is from Dignities and Duties of the Priest, a manual for how to be a priest. In other words, the priest knew that they had amazing powers, only powers that God would have. And they basically are saying, whatever the priest decides to do, heaven will say amen to. There's something wrong with that order of authority, don't you think? Shouldn't it be the other way around? Shouldn't be God saying something and we saying amen to? Well, that's the authority given to the priest. That is why the Bible says this power would blaspheme, would take the place of only God can do that kind of thing. Listen to this statement. The priest holds the place of the Savior himself when by saying, ego te absolvo, he absolves from sin. Wow. That is a remarkable statement. How about this one? So great is the power of the priest that the judgments of heaven are subject to his decision. Is that what the Bible teaches? No. The Bible teaches, the first commandment is, you shall have no other gods before me. In other words, I am the one that has the last word. It cannot be, even in a sincere priest, even in a godly man who wants to help people, it cannot be that that man has the last word and that God says, okay, well, you said that, I'll have to do it. Doesn't make sense. That is taking the prerogatives that are only belonging to God. The Bible clearly teaches if we confess our sins, 1 John 1:9, if we confess our sins, Jesus is faithful and just to forgive us our sins and to cleanse us from all unrighteousness. We don't need to go to another human being to discharge all the dirty laundry. You know, I have read statements from former priests and from current priests, people who are still practicing their priestly office and ministry, who have acknowledged that listening to the miasma of people's sins has been so troublesome that actually has led them to be more in touch with sin themselves. And maybe that's one of the things that the devil takes advantage of. And that is why a lot of priests struggle with issues, because they hear sins of other people all the time. That's not how God designed it. Only God can hear and handle that. That's why he says, go to me, come to me, come to me. I will cleanse you. I will forgive you. Hebrews 7 verse 25 says, he is also able to save to the uttermost those who come to God. Come to who? To God through Jesus, through him, since he always lives to make intercession for them. Isn't that good news? Jesus always lives to make intercession for us. The Bible clearly says Jesus is our high priest. And because he is my high priest, I don't need a brother or another human being who is just as vulnerable as I am to hear my misery and my sinfulness. God did not design it that way. A fourth clue, it persecutes God's people. Whoa. How could it be? It persecutes God's people? Verse 7 says, Revelation 13, it was granted to him to make war with the saints and to overcome them. So not only persecutes God's people, it seems to beat them, it seems to take over them, it seems to subjugate them. This is really troublesome, right? Now, these are documents from the Roman church, very clear documents. In the Western Watchman we read, the church has persecuted. Only a tyro, that means a beginner, in church history will deny that. In other words, people who know church history know that that is the case. It's very clearly so. Here's another statement. The mafia, this is a little more colloquial, the mafia knows about power. If you betray the code, you're in for a very intimate introduction to the bottom of the Hudson River or wherever.
You know, somebody, I was sharing, we have an earlier session here before we go live, and somebody from the production crew said, "You're really dressed as a mafia guy today." And I said, "It was unintentional, I promise you." That is what the mafia does, and he continues to say, "Yet I have often thought," this is Father James O'Leary, a well-respected priest, "I have often thought we have made the mafia look like small change." Number five, it wields absolute authority for 42 years. Now we know though that is a prophetic, symbolic time period. Revelation 13:5 says, "He was given a mouth speaking great things and blasphemies." And he, we know that in the Bible, each day equals a literal year, right? So 42 prophetic months, 30 days per month would be 1,260 prophetic days or 1,260 literal years. That is what I have been referring to in the past. That is what the Bible in 2 Thessalonians calls the apostasy, the time of that great apostasy. That's what Jesus calls the time of the great tribulation, such as never was and never will be again. The 1,260 years, which covered the time of the Middle Ages, the Dark Ages, were a time of persecution. In fact, the absolute authority, the final authority was given to the papal troops, because the Pope for hundreds of years had an army, in the year 538. Why? Because Justinian, the emperor who lived in Constantinople, helped the Pope get rid of a couple of pesky nations. These were formerly barbarian nations who descended from Central and Northern Europe, and they assimilated with the Southern European Roman Christian world. They adopted Christian philosophies, but two of them did not believe that Jesus, three of them actually, did not believe that Jesus was God, but that he was a human being. And so they would not be convinced, because they would not be convinced, and that is true, Jesus is both God and man, because they would not be convinced, then they were eliminated. They were called Aryan nations. And the last one to be eliminated were the Ostrogoths in the year 538. When they were eliminated, the entire empire now was completely Christian. And as far as the western part of the empire, it had been totally dominated by the church's leadership structure. This was called the Great Tribulation, because a lot of the people then that differ from the church, if you study the Bible, there was a time when the Bible was forbidden to be read. The reason it was forbidden to be read is because the church did not want people to have different interpretations. Then they said, only as the church can interpret it will you be able to handle that. Therefore, you can't touch the Bible. And if people got portions of the Bible, they were persecuted, sometimes put in jail, sometimes harassed economically, even killed. Between 50 and 100 million, according to conservative historians, died during the Middle Ages because of religious persecution. For 1,260 years, the church reigned unchallenged. Here's an example. And those of you who have studied church history will recognize this right off. Hildebrand was an up-and-coming churchman. Brilliant. Actually, he wanted the church to reform. He was really interested. But when he became Pope, he became quite serious about his authority. He took the name Gregory the Seventh. Well, there was a German king called Henry the Fourth, who decided that he was not going to pay any more taxes to the papacy, and that he wanted to have more of a say as to who was going to be put in leadership in the church in his own territory. But the Pope would have nothing of it, and so he made a decree saying, "You not only are you not going to get away with what you want in your territory, I am going to withdraw services from your country." What does that mean? That meant that priests would not baptize children anymore, priests would not marry young people anymore, priests would not do the extreme unction and bury people anymore. Well, that became such a social problem for Henry the Fourth that he finally capitulated. He says, "Okay, you win." And he says, "Okay, I know who has the power. I recognize I'm only a king here, you know.
You know, and so the Pope said, okay, come and talk with me about that. Of course, he lives in Germany. Can't take a plane out there, right?

0: lives in Germany, so he has to go over the Alps in the winter to see the pontiff, who is in his winter place in northern Italy, and he makes him wait outside for 3 days, barefooted, as if to say, I just want you to know that what you did is not a good thing. I want you to reflect on this. See what happens. Of course, he was very humbled, and he was very apologetic, the king was, and everything was fine, and so the church restored his services. This is simply to illustrate the power, the absolute authority and power that was taking place during those years. Just like the Bible predicted. And that power went from the year 538, when it was totally consummated under Justinian's decree, all the way, 1260 years, all the way to the year 1798. What happened in 1798? The papacy had become a little weaker, and the one strong man in Europe now was Napoleon. And Napoleon started gobbling up territory there, and Napoleon says, this is my chance. So he sent one of his trusted generals by the name of Berthier to Rome. And they sieged Rome, they took over without much bloodshed, and arrested the Pope the night of February 12th, 1798. And then he took him to a castle in Valence, France, where he lived there for another year and a half until he died. He got sick, depressed. And Napoleon said, nobody's going to choose another Pope. So everybody thought, the papacy is over. The church is done. Remember, this is in the wake of the French Revolution. The French really had it in for the church. So they really felt triumphant. That was the end of an era. But was it? The downfall of the papal government excited perhaps less sympathy than that of any other in Europe. Wow! The errors, the oppressions, the tyranny of papal Rome over the whole Christian world were remembered with bitterness. You don't miss somebody that has been persecuting you when that person is out of the way. And so they thought that in the year 1798 this was going to be over. The Bible says something about that. In verse 3 of that same chapter, I saw one of his heads as if it had been mortally wounded, and his deadly wound was healed, and all the world marveled and followed the beast. So God predicted that this power would come down, would be mortally wounded, but somehow resurrect, if you will, later, and the whole world would marvel after that power. Isn't that what is happening today? How did it resurrect? Most likely, February 11, 1929 was the significant date in history about that. This is an actual frontline headline from the San Francisco Chronicle. It says, Mussolini and Gasparri signed historic Roman Act. I remember looking through some of those actual documents. Here's the signing of the Concordat. Gasparri was one of the cardinals. Benito Mussolini was the new despot of Italy. Italy had become a republic in 1870. What does that mean? It means that the papal states, the papacy, held a number of, chunks of Italy in other parts of the world, actually held them. That was taken over by the republic. But years later, they come to an agreement saying, look, we, Italy, are going to give you a piece of land and you can do whatever you want with us. It's a little remedy for the fact that we have taken over your holdings. And sure enough, the Vatican City became a 109-acre piece of land that is now a sovereign nation. It is a sovereign nation. It is the only church that is a sovereign, separate nation. Over 100 embassies are found in the Vatican City. That's not the case in the headquarters of the Baptist Church or the Presbyterian Church or the Anglican Church or any other church. But that is the case with the Roman Catholic Church. This is what the San Francisco Chronicle said. The Roman question tonight was a thing of the past, and the Vatican was at peace with Italy in affixing the autographs to the memorable document healing the wound. Now that's interesting, huh? Because we're talking about San Francisco. You cannot get much more liberal than San Francisco. And yet they evidently were reading the Bible, because they made reference to Revelation 13 when it says, the healing of the wound. That's the only reference we have regarding this incident. Extreme cordiality was displayed by both sides. They patched it up. Now, if you're a Catholic tonight, you may say, boy, you're really hard on me. I don't want to be hard on you, and I'm not hard on you. I'm not talking about you. I'm not talking about any particular Catholic in the world. As I mentioned before, I have friends that are Catholics. I have family members that are Catholics. And some of the most beautiful, God-loving people, honest, gracious, compassionate people, are among the Catholics in our nation. This is talking about a system that has overshot itself. A system who took itself too seriously, who said, we're going to be here in the place of God. Nobody knows anything about God. We know everything about God. Therefore, we're going to have to be in the place of God. But that, as innocently as it may have happened by individuals, that was well orchestrated by the dragon, as the Bible said. Because the dragon is not talking about an antichrist who is the total opposite of Christ. The dragon is talking about an antichrist who is the deputy of Christ, who sounds like him, who works like him, who talks like him, who functions in his place. Because that is much more effectively deceitful than if you have somebody who is against religion. That is why the genius of the evil one in this case. The clue, number 6, it has the mystic number of 666. Verse 18 says, here is wisdom. Let him who has understanding calculate the number of the beast. Calculate the number of the beast, for it is a number of a man. Interesting. His number is 666. It doesn't say there, 666. Many people assume that's what we're reading. That's not what we're reading. What we're reading is 666. And I'll tell you in a minute why the difference is important. A lot of people really have had differences of opinions about this. And they have said, what is this? What does this mean? Is it a number of a man? A lot of scholars would fall on that side and say, well, this is a number of a man. 7 is a number of perfection, completion. And in the book of Revelation, you find the number 7 all over the place. In those terms, it's complete. You can't get better than that. 6, therefore, must be the number of imperfection, lack of completion. If 7 is the number of God, 6 is the number of man. So, on the 6th day, man was created, etc., etc. So they assume that this is actually not reading 666, but 666, as if it were a false type of trinity. But the Bible doesn't say 666. The Bible very specifically says 666. There's something more uniquely special about that. Is it applicable in every language? Because people apply it even in Chinese to some famous people out there. You know, I remember the first time I heard about this decades ago when Ronald Reagan was the president. It says, Ronald Reagan is the beast. Well, why? Well, because Ronald has 6 letters, and Wilson has 6 letters, his middle name, and Reagan has 6 letters. He is the beast. Okay. People who believe that actually can make it say onto anybody, basically. But what is the logical, biblical understanding about that? You know, there's no backing of that. Or is it a reference to Babylonian deities? Babylonian deities, the Babylonians really were in love with the number 6. And a number of the deities were associated with 6 or multiples of 6. And so a lot of people say, well, maybe it harks back to that. Well, maybe there is something to that number 3, that point number 3, or that point number 1. But I want you to consider something even more specific. 7 equals perfection. 6 equals rebellion. And the Bible says the number of a man, his number is 666. There's this little expression called gematria, which has been going on for many years. And at the time of the first century, when John was around, they practiced that. You know, now we have phones with games, and we have computers with games, and we can't live without playing a game sometime. We just play little games, all that. Well, in those days, gematria was one of those games. It was a system assigning numerical values to letters or to words, and that was customary. Now, from early centuries in the Christian era, the Bishop of Rome was known as Vicarius Christi in Latin, which means the Vicar of Christ. What does the word vicar mean? Does anyone know? The word vicar is something we don't usually use except in association with a prelate in the church. A vicar means a substitute. A vicar is somebody who is in the place of someone else. Does the Bible say that any man should be the one that is in the place of Christ? No. The Bible clearly says, in fact, Jesus himself tells us who his vicar is. Did you know that? You can go to the book of John. When he informs the disciples that he's leaving, he says, "But I will leave behind me the Comforter, the Holy Spirit." That is the vicar of Christ. The Holy Spirit is the one that is in Jesus' place right here on earth on our behalf. That is the true vicar of Christ. But that's not what the church kept saying for hundreds and hundreds of years. Take, for instance, the papal triple-crowned tiara. This is a picture I took myself, and it's famous. It's beautiful work of art. But for hundreds of years, this is what would be said at the coronation or the installment of a new pope. Receive the tiara adorned with three crowns, not one crown. Kings had one crown, but the pope had three. And know that you are father of princes and kings, ruler of the world, vicar of our Savior Jesus Christ in earth. That is a pretty high and exalted mighty title, would you say? In other words, you're above anybody here. You're not only above anybody here, all kings and everything. You are in the place of Jesus in earth. This statement from our Sunday visitor, a Catholic source, the letters inscribed in the Pope's mitre, his priestly crown, are these. Vicarius Filii Dei, which in the Latin is the Latin for vicar of the Son of God. Now, what do we learn? Who is really the vicar of the Son of God? The Holy Spirit, right? The Holy Spirit. Now, this has created such controversy among Protestants who have, you know, thrown that back at the church, that the church has sort of withdrawn that and said, no, we're not going to use that in public anymore. But the historical records are there. It's very clear. And so even though that is not announced in public anymore because it just creates too much trouble, it is still the case. That is the name of the pontiff. And when you compare that in the Latin, which is a language that can have numeral equivalencies, remember it's the name, the number of a name, the number of a man, vicarius, you add up the value of those letters, you get 112, fili, 53, and day, 501, you end up with exactly 666. The seventh clue, it brands a mark on the forehead or on the hand. Verse 16, he causes all, both small and great, rich and poor, free and slave, to receive a mark. It causes. It forces that, right? Not persuades. It causes, right? To receive a mark on their right hand or on their foreheads, and that no one may buy or sell except those who have the mark of their name or the name of the beast or the number of his name. Now the forehead, as Dr. Nedley told us, the frontal lobe is the place where decisions are made, is the place where moralities are issued, you know, that is that part of the brain that is affected, worship is affected right there, that frontal part. So the Bible really says a lot when it says that this mark is in the forehead. So some people willingly, openly, clearly, consciously make that decision, believing it is the right decision to make. The hand, however, has to do with actions. We all have hands, and with our hands we work. We get things done. Even today, in a non-agrarian society, I wasn't born here, you see. In a non-agrarian society like ours, we still work with our hands, right? We work with our computers. And use our hands. So the hand represents what you end up doing, whether or not you choose to do it. With the head, you choose it. With the hand, you end up doing it. Right? So that is where the mark is. To understand now that mark, before we can understand that mark more specifically, we must first understand God's sign, which is the opposite of the mark. Well, let's digress for a moment. Let's seek to understand the sign, which will be very clear in the Bible, and then go back and see what that mark is all about. Now that we know what the beast is about. Revelation 7, verse 2. Then I saw another angel ascending from the east, having the seal of the living God. The seal of the living God. And he cried with a loud voice to the four angels, to whom it was granted to harm the earth and the sea, saying, do not harm the earth, the sea, and the trees until we have sealed the servants of our God on their foreheads. In Revelation 7, you have a sealing of God. That sealing of God is on the forehead, never on the hand. Interesting. In other words, the people that will follow God, the people that will honor God, the people that will worship God, will make a decision with their heads. Not just go along, not end up doing it with their hands, you know, not by their actions ending up, you know, leading their brains. It is with their heads that they're going to make that decision. And we're told that the judgments of God are held back until the people of God are sealed. What is that seal that the Bible talks about? In the Bible, a seal is often synonymous with the word sign. Seal equals sign. Sign equals seal. Here's an example. Romans 4:11 says, he received the sign of circumcision, which is what? A seal of the righteousness of God. So, sign and seal used synonymously. In Isaiah chapter 8, verse 16, seal, God says, the law among my disciples. Seal the law among my disciples. Do you remember a few days ago, we read from Hebrews chapter 8, verse 10, where God longs to write his laws in the hearts of every believer. He says, this is how I will know you belong to me. I will write my laws in your heart. Right? That is what God wants to do. He wants to seal his character, his law, among us. He wants us to become that way. He wants us to follow that way in a natural, normal way to say, Jesus, I want to follow you. I want to be faithful to you. I want this to be sealed up in my heart. Ezekiel chapter 20, verse 12. Moreover, I also gave them my Sabbaths to be a sign between them and me. This is the sign of God. This is the seal of God. Of course, in general, the seal of God is following God wherever he goes. But in a very specific way, it is keeping the Sabbath holy, because he says, it is that way you will know you're following me. It isn't something tangible and real that involves ethical decisions that will impact your life. It is not simply an idea, a philosophy anymore. It is actually something you'll need to act on. And so the seal of God is in contradistinction with the mark of the beast. Remember, in the time of the end, there's going to be only two kinds of people. Either those who worship God, the Creator, or those who will worship the beast in his image. Now, every time we listen to our president, we see in front of him the seal of the president of the United States, right? And that is made up of three basic functions. His name, President, that's his title, President of the United States of America. That's his territory. That is what every seal contains. Did you know that in the Bible, in the seal of God in the fourth commandment? We read, remember the Sabbath day to keep it holy. For in six, the Lord made the heavens and the earth, the sea, and all that is in them, and rested on the seventh day. Therefore the Lord blessed the Sabbath day and hallowed it. There it is, in verse 10, is the components of a seal. The name, the Lord your God, that's the name. The title, Creator, he made the territory, heaven and earth. Jesus is the one that we owe everything to. Don't you agree? Jesus is our King. He is our Lord. He is our Creator. He is our Redeemer. He is the potentate, as Paul told Timothy. He is the greatest. He's the King of Kings. He is the Lord of Lords. Not a human institution. Not any human being. Ezekiel 20:20 says, hallow my Sabbaths, and they will be a sign between me and you, that you may know that I am the Lord your God. You see, we can give a lot of lip service to God. And Christians that are nominal Christians are a dime a dozen. Isn't that true? A lot of our friends and neighbors look at Christians, and sometimes they may look at us and say, you know what? You go to church once a week. You're a nice person, but so am I. I don't go to church, but I'm a nice person. I pay my taxes. I don't kill anybody. In fact, when I look at you, I don't see a great deal of difference between you and me, except that you're religious and I'm not. There ought to be more of a difference, don't you think? I really believe that there is a lot of people who would want to know God if they only knew Christians who actually are different. But if you want to be a Christian that is really faithful to God and different, then you better be a Christian that follows the Word of God. Amen. Otherwise, you will not be any different than anybody else. You'll be a good old American. And that doesn't necessarily mean that you are a Christian anymore. The fact that we were born in a Christian nation, the fact that we have Christian background, the fact that my children were Christian, my parents were Christian, the fact that my family is Christian doesn't make me a Christian, right? Somebody said once that God has no grandchildren. Each child, each generation has to choose for his own whether they will follow God or not. I know that I am talking to a very nice audience. And I know that a number that are listening to me tonight are my age. And we pray for you. What that means is that it's a lot harder to change at this age than it was 30 years ago, isn't it? It is harder. The older we get, the more stuff makes up our life. And it is more difficult for us to say, oh, I'm going to change, no problem. No, that's what 18-year-olds say. But 55-year-olds say, oh man, that makes a lot of sense, but I'm still not going to change. Why? Because I've always been this way. And God has to forgive me about it. He just will have to forgive me. But if we say that, who really has the last word? We do, right? Because if we say, oh, God will have to forgive me. God says, listen, I am asking you to follow me in my footsteps. I am your master. You are the disciple, right? So you're supposed to follow me. Who has the last word then? Isn't Jesus the one that is supposed to have the last word? Oh, I'm speaking to everybody. The central issue regarding the mark of the beast is worship. Worship. Revelation 14:7, fear God and give glory to him, for the hour of his judgment has come, and worship him who made heaven and earth. And that is in the heart of the fourth commandment. If anyone worships the beast in his image, these are the issues in the last days, and receives this mark on his forehead or on his hand, he himself shall also drink out of the wrath of God. So the people of the end will be what? They will be people who keep the commandments of God. That's what the saints are. And they have the faith of Jesus. In other words, they don't only trust Jesus in name only. They don't only say, I trust Jesus. They actually trust Jesus. They actually follow his commandments. That is what trusting Jesus is all about. They don't do that because they want to ingratiate themselves with God. They don't do that in order to obtain salvation, because there's nothing you can do to be saved, but there's everything you can do to be lost. Because if you just give lip service to your fellowship with Jesus, it means nothing. It means nothing. What does the Roman Catholic Church claim the sign of its authority is? Listen carefully from Catholic records. Sunday is our mark of authority. This is their records. The church is above the Bible, and this transference of Sabbath observance is proof of that fact. Now, if you are comforted by the fact to say, well, you know, I don't belong to that denomination, I belong to other denominations. Yes, but remember yesterday we talked about a mother who has children. And if the children follow what the mother says, it doesn't matter if those children have a different name. You're still following what the mother says. Here's an astonishing admission. Perhaps the boldest thing, the most revolutionary change in the church ever did happen in the first century. The holy day, the Sabbath, was changed from Saturday to Sunday. The day of the Lord, Dies Dominica, was chosen not from any directions noted in the scripture. This is from the St. Catherine Church in Michigan, just north of Detroit. An official document from the church. But from the church's sense of its own power. People who think that the scripture should be the sole authority should logically become Seventh-day Adventists and keep Saturday holy. Maybe they should. Maybe they should. What will you do with what Jesus teaches you? What will you do? Will you say, that's interesting? And then go on with your life as if nothing happened. I am a firm believer that the reason why you're listening to this statement, these teachings of this Bible today, is because you are ready today, more than yesterday, a week ago, 2 months ago, or 2 years ago, to listen to these teachings. And God has brought you for that reason. And God believes that you are able to respond to Him if you hold on to His hand and say, Jesus, really guide me, because this is shaking my entire life. Yes, it is. But with Jesus, all things are possible. Christ will honor your faithfulness to Him. You don't do this for any other reason. You do this to honor Him. To honor Him. You don't do that because a preacher tells you. You don't do that because other people are making those decisions. You do that because you honor Jesus Christ, your Savior and your Lord. You see, in the time of Daniel, everybody else bowed down to that golden image. They could have bowed down too and said, God, you'll forgive me, won't you? I don't really mean it. But they stood erect, saying, I am not ashamed of standing on the side of God. And because of that, God honored their faithfulness. No one has the mark. Don't fear that you do. Why? Because that religious legislation will have to be passed before that Sunday observance can be enforced. And that has not happened in the laws of the land yet. In the future, the final issue will be loyalty. And it will be loyalty to God, loyalty around the issue of worship. But it is in the present that we must settle that decision. Not in the future. In the days of Noah, God invited His people to take a stand. In the days of Daniel, God invited His people to take a stand. In the days of Jesus, God invited His people to take a stand. In the days of early Christianity, God invited His people to take a stand. And today, in the dark ages, He invited His people to take a stand. And in the last days, He's inviting His people to take a stand. And so my question to you is, are you ready to take a stand? Are you ready to take a stand for Jesus? Is it time that you come out of Babylon and say, I'm going to be faithful on this thing. I may not understand a whole bunch of other things, but this is clear to me. And I want to be faithful on what is clear to me. Jesus wants to seal your future now.
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2: 2 Thessalonians 2. Now we beseech you, brethren, by the coming of our Lord Jesus Christ, and by our gathering together unto Him, that ye be not soon shaken in mind, or be troubled, neither by spirit, nor by word, nor by letter as from us, as that the day of Christ is at hand.
3: Let no man deceive you by any means, for that day shall not come except there come a falling away first, and that man of sin be revealed, the son of perdition, who opposeth and exalteth himself above all that is called God, or that is worshipped. So that he, as God, sitteth in the temple of God, showing himself that he is God.
2: Remember ye not that when I was yet with you, I told you these things? And now ye know what withholdeth, that he might be revealed in his time. For the mystery of iniquity doth already work. Only he who now letteth will let, until he be taken out of the way. And then shall that wicked be revealed, whom the Lord shall consume with the spirit of his mouth, and shall destroy with the brightness of his coming, even him whose coming is after the working of Satan with all power and signs and lying wonders, and with all deceivableness of unrighteousness in them that perish, because they receive not the love of the truth, that they might be saved. And for this cause God shall send them strong delusion, that they should believe a lie, that they all might be damned who believe not the truth, but had pleasure in unrighteousness.
3: But we are bound to give thanks always to God for you, brethren beloved of the Lord, because God hath from the beginning chosen you to salvation through sanctification of the Spirit and belief of the truth, whereunto he called you by our gospel to the obtaining of the glory of our Lord Jesus Christ.
2: Therefore, brethren, stand fast and hold the traditions which ye have been taught, whether by word or our epistle. Now our Lord Jesus Christ himself, and God even our Father, which hath loved us, and hath given us everlasting consolation and good hope through grace, comfort your hearts, and establish you in every good word and work.
4: And when he had called the people unto him with his disciples also, he said unto them, Whosoever will come after me, let him deny himself, and take up his cross, and follow me. For whosoever will save his life shall lose it. But whosoever shall lose his life for my sake and the gospel's, the same shall save it. For what shall it profit a man if he shall gain the whole world and lose his own soul?
5: Eye hath not seen, nor ear heard, neither have entered into the heart of man the things which God hath prepared for them that love him.
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Christ. Now, if he said 70 weeks are determined upon thy people, let's see if we can find out how we know when to start. When does the 70 weeks start? When do we start counting? Well, the angel Gabriel doesn't leave us in any doubt. He tells Daniel exactly when to start counting. This is what he says. Know therefore and understand that from the going forth of the commandment to restore and build Jerusalem until Messiah the Prince, there shall be 7 weeks and 2 weeks, and the street shall be built again in the wall, even in troublous times. So he says here that they were to understand that it would be 69 weeks unto the Messiah the Prince. Did you read that? Huh? Do we need to read that again? Did you catch what that said? Notice he says here, know therefore and understand that from the going forth the command to restore and build Jerusalem until the what? Messiah the Prince. Dear friends, there's no one else but Jesus Christ that fits that prophecy. In fact, that text is so powerful, many of the Jews are forbidden to read it. Because it pinpoints Jesus Christ as the Messiah, and they cannot deal with that text. Unto the Messiah the Prince, there shall be 7 weeks and 62 weeks, the street shall be built again, the wall even in troublous times. So it said that it would be 69 weeks unto the Messiah the Prince. And he said, when the decree went forth to rebuild Jerusalem. Well, the Bible tells us very clearly when that decree went forth to build Jerusalem. Oh, there were several decrees, but only one in which it really took place. And that decree is recorded without any question over in the book of Ezra. Ezra the 7th chapter, verse 12, Artaxerxes, king of kings, to Ezra the priest, a scribe of the law of the God of heaven, perfect peace, and so forth. Listen, verse 13. I issue a what? Decree that all those of the people of Israel and the priests and the Levites in my realm who volunteer to go up to Jerusalem may go with you under Ezra and under Nehemiah and under Zerubbabel. The children of Israel went back and they begin to build the city, and the date on which that decree was given is one of the best established dates there is, because they have literally dug up the decree and when it was given, and that date is 457 B.C. So he said from 457 B.C. it would be 69 weeks unto the Messiah the Prince. All right. 457 B.C. God gives us just a very simple little rule in Bible prophecy. And that rule in Bible prophecy is that a day in prophecy, applied only to prophecy, represents 1 year. Ezekiel 4, verse 6 says, I have appointed thee a day for a year. Numbers 14, 34 says, I have given you a day for a year. So if I have 69 weeks, and that begins in 457 B.C., and we're going to put it right up here. All right, now I'm going to go back and read this text with you once more, because I want you to get it clear. Know therefore and understand that from the going forth of the commandment to restore and build Jerusalem, that was in 457, unto the Messiah the Prince shall be 7 weeks, 62 weeks, the street shall be built again and the wall even in troublous times. Now, if I've got 69 weeks, how many days do I have in a week? 7. So if I multiply 7 times 69, that gives me 483. 483 days. Each day represents a year. So if I have 483 years, going from 457 B.C., it will take me to 27 A.D. He said it would be 69 weeks unto the Messiah the Prince. Therefore, in 27 A.D., something had to happen. Something had to happen. Something had to happen concerning the Messiah. If you turn over to the book of Luke, Luke the 3rd chapter,

0: kind of says the same thing, that if we reject the knowledge.
1: Yeah, Hosea chapter 4, verse 6. My people are destroyed for a lack of knowledge. Because you have rejected knowledge, I will reject you from being priests for me. Because you have forgotten the law of your God, I will also forget your children. It's talking about the judgment that comes upon Israel.
0: So it's not that they're being punished because they don't know. It's because they're rejecting truth. They're rejecting light. The only alternative is then filled with darkness. Mm-hmm. And so God doesn't send it. It just comes consequentially.
1: You might say God allows it because he withdraws truth.
0: Yeah.
1: Like you said, there's only error left. Thank you, James. Good question. Next caller that we have is Alan, also listening in California. Alan, you're on Bible Answers Live.
2: Good evening.
0: Evening.
2: Thank you for taking my call. I'm calling from Bakersfield, California. My question is, it's the first part of Daniel 9:26 says, and after 62 weeks, Messiah shall be cut off. That's the New King James Version, but not for himself. So that's pretty self-explanatory. Jesus died for us. Mm-hmm. But then every other translation says Messiah shall be cut off and have nothing. So how can those two things mean the same thing?
0: Well, you're talking about two translations, and they sound different. Like, by the way, the King James and the New King James are very similar. It says, but not for himself. Christ, he was not cut off for his sin. He was cut off for our sin. And so I think that the King James, New King James, which many scholars accept, I think it's more accurate. But either way, with either translation, it's basically saying that Christ is not cut off for his sin. He's cut off for ours.
1: And, you know, I think there are four ways in which that phrase has been translated because of the original language there. It can go, it's very similar. The one is the one that you mentioned in the King James, where it says, but not for himself, but literally means, and nothing to him. And some translate that as, there will be no help for him, or no help with him. Others translate it as, and he shall not be, meaning that he shall perish, but not for himself is also a meaning connected with that phrase. So depending upon which translation you go with, there's some slight variations there. But I think the point is still clear when the Messiah is cut off.
0: And even, you know, if the Messiah is cut up and it says, and shall have nothing, they took everything from him.
1: They did, yeah.
0: So you can't argue with that either. But the point that I think is so incredible, it says that he'll cause the sacrifice to cease.
1: Hmm.
0: And when Jesus was cut off, the veil was rent in the temple, bringing to an end the sacrificial system.
1: You know, we have a study guide called Right on Time that deals with Daniel chapter 9 and gets into the various time prophecies that you have. It's very interesting. It's a great study. We'll be happy to send this to anyone who calls and asks. Just call 800-835-6747, and you can ask for the study guide. It's called Right on Time, and we'll be happy to send that to you. It's 800-835-6747. You can also just dial #250 on your smartphone, say Bible Answers Live, and then you'll be able to download it there as well. Next caller that we have is Joan in Australia. Joan, welcome to the program.
3: Hi, thank you for taking my call. How are you?
0: Doing good. Thank you for calling.
3: I hope you can understand my question. It's kind of a little bit, but I'm just trying to get a picture of Job 1 verse 6, when I understand when there was the sons of God. My question is, are they the council, or are they the sons of God that write the books of life? And is it just Old Testament, and it doesn't happen anymore, where Satan had access to go along with them?
0: There's a little bit of mystery around the sons of God and who they are. I think there are places in the Bible where it speaks of the angels as the sons of God. It's also talking here in Job, I think it's talking about maybe the, you know, this is heavenly meeting, but it's not in heaven, a celestial meeting where God is there, and it says Satan comes from the earth, so it's not on earth. The sons of God there are some kind of representatives of other worlds. Now, the reason we say that is because one of the titles for Adam, who was the leader of this world, he's called the Son of God. You look in the genealogy of Jesus in the book of Luke chapter 3, and it says, and Enos was the son of Seth, who was the son of Adam, who was the son of God. Adam was not born, he was created to be the leader of this world. Now, God, you know, no doubt has intelligent beings that are leaders of other worlds. And it describes the 24 elders around his throne in Revelation. Some have wondered, is this who they are? 1 John chapter 3 says, behold what manner of love the Father has bestowed on us, that we should be called sons of God. And Isaiah says that we are sons and daughters of God, believers.

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2: Have you ever tried out for something? A sports team, a play, a band? If so, what did you do in the weeks or months leading up to that tryout? Did you practice? Did you exercise? Or did you only say a prayer about it, expecting God to make it happen without your own effort? As Christians, we can sometimes treat life like this. We'll find ourselves in a position we don't want, and we'll pray for God to change our circumstances. Yet, we'll continue the same old habits that got us there in the first place. Our Heavenly Father is still in the business of miracles. But sometimes, He needs us to move, to partner with Him, to live the life He has planned for us. So, for the next tryout, absolutely pray. But make sure you practice too.
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0: Welcome back to the program. I'm your host, Charles Mills. Our guest today, Dr. Stuart Eldredge, a pediatrician and author of the book Passionate Parenting. He says we need to be passionate about the things that are important in our lives. And I can't think of a more important thing than having a child in your care. That's got to be very, very important. As a matter of fact, that was on your mind, according to your introduction to your book, Passionate Parenting, when you were in medical school and something happened there that changed the course of your life. Tell us about that.
1: We had a professor come in. It's only one of the few times in the 3 years of my pediatric training where someone actually came in instead of talking to us about another medical issue that we needed to learn in pediatrics. He talked about parenting. And we had just recently had our first child. He wasn't very old. And I think most of the other residents who didn't have children didn't really see it as that big of an issue. It was like, oh, it's a nice talk. I found it just fascinating. And I wrote notes like crazy. And I came home and I told my wife all about this idea to me that parenting is so important. And it's a big part of what we should be doing as pediatricians. It's unfortunately just not a big part of our training, which was the motivation behind my writing the book after 20 years when I realized that I was seeing not only a real serious decline in the parenting skills of our parents, but I wasn't so sure what my colleagues were teaching parents, because if they didn't do extra work studying how to be a good parent or teach good parenting skills, then they were depending on their own background, which may be good, but it also might have been poor.
0: True.
1: And if they were just passing on bad information, and that would be unfortunate for parents.

0: The angel Gabriel said, "You shall call his name Jesus, for he shall save his people from their sins." Let Jesus Christ save you today. You have just heard God's voice from his word from the Holy Bible.
1: If you enjoyed this short devotional with Steve Wolberg, you can hear more messages online at hisvoicetoday.com.
2: I was talking with someone recently and the subject of revenge came up. Very human concept. Someone does you wrong, so you wrong them in return to settle the score. They damage your property, you damage theirs. They humiliate or embarrass you, you look for an opportunity to inflict pain. But look at Proverbs 20 verse 22. It says, "Do not say, 'I will recompense evil.' Wait for the Lord and he will save you." Joseph didn't seek revenge against his brothers and God worked things out. David went out of his way not to take revenge on King Saul. Not even Jesus went after revenge against Judas or the religious leaders of his day. Getting revenge lessens a person. You have to live with the knowledge that you are no better than the person who did you wrong in the first place. It's simply better to let God take care of things however he wants to. I'm John Bradshaw for It Is Written. Let's live today by every word.
3: "And he spake this parable unto certain which trusted in themselves that they were righteous and despised others.
4: Two men went up into the temple to pray, the one a Pharisee and the other a publican. The Pharisee stood and prayed thus with himself, 'God, I thank thee that I am not as other men are, extortioners, unjust, adulterers, or even as this publican. I fast twice in the week, I give tithes of all that I possess.' And the publican, standing afar off, would not lift up so much as his eyes unto heaven, but smote upon his breast, saying, 'God, be merciful to me, a sinner.' I tell you, this man went down to his house justified rather than the other. For every one that exalteth himself shall be abased, and he that humbleth himself shall be exalted."
5: Seeing then that we have a great high priest that is passed into the heavens, Jesus, the Son of God, let us hold fast our profession. For we have not an high priest which cannot be touched with the feeling of our infirmities, but was in all points tempted like as we are, yet without sin.
6: Blessed are the meek, for they shall inherit the earth.
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8: Rudy Tomjanovich was an NBA All-Star whose career was effectively ended by one punch. As he sprinted toward a scuffle during a basketball game, another player, Kermit Washington, whirled around and hit him hard. The blow almost killed Rudy, and he retired soon afterward. You may be able to think of an event like that in your life, where things said or done to you in the heat of the moment affected you for a long time. They'll continue to overwhelm your life if you allow bitterness to fester in your heart. The only way to find healing is through forgiveness. Here's what Rudy said about the player who threw that punch. "Someone once told me that hating Kermit would be like taking poison and hoping someone else would die. Perhaps you've been taking poison, dwelling on hurt you've received. You can find healing through choosing forgiveness. With Seeking Him, I'm Nancy DeMoss Wagmuth."
9: Now a look at your afternoon weather on Vacaville Fairfield Christian Talk Radio. Partly sunny today with a high near 74 and lows around 52. Intermittent clouds tomorrow with a high of 77 and lows around 53. For your Monday, intermittent clouds with a high near 74 and lows around 52. And for Tuesday, mostly sunny with a high near 81 and lows around 57. That's your afternoon weather on Vacaville Fairfield Christian Talk Radio.
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1: For millennia, people from different countries, cultures, and backgrounds have found direction and encouragement in the inspired pages of the Bible. 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Sacramento Central Church brings you Receiving the Word, timely Bible messages presented by Pastors Chris Buttery and Mike Thompson. Amazing revelations await you in God's holy word, the Bible.
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3: How do our decisions and our actions affect our witness of Christ today? I've got a series of questions just to ponder and to meditate on and think about. When people think about our church, what comes to their mind? How do they know us? Do they know us as being argumentative, always trying to be right? When the community hears the name of our church, what image comes to their mind? Can they say, here are people who are, even though I don't agree with them, they're faithful to God and to the Bible. Here are people who not only make a high profession, but live lives in harmony with that high profession. These people are making the lives of those around them better. They truly care. They're kind. They're helpful. When they think about our church, what are they thinking? When they think about you and your family, what are they thinking? These are deep questions. It's not to make us feel awkward or uncomfortable, but we need to reflect sometimes, need to do some introspection. What did David pray? Psalm 139, 23, 24. Search me, O God. Know my heart. Try me and know my thoughts. See if there be any wicked way in me. Lead me there now in the way everlasting. We need to do some introspection and ask some tough questions and ask God to work His power and His grace in our lives so we might properly represent Him. And it's possible, isn't it? It's possible. We're sinners saved by grace, allowing the grace of God to work in our lives. We don't always get it right, but we're certainly keen on getting it right and asking God to keep working in us, grow us, develop us, and help us. What do people think when they think about us? Let's go to Tuesday's lesson. We come to kind of the, I won't say the conclusion, but kind of it's a bit of a pinnacle, one of the pinnacles in the history of Israel where there was a major division among God's people. After long centuries of making wrong choices and pushing back on God's law, on genuine righteousness, God's ancient people, Israel, suffered the consequences of their actions. You play with fire, eventually you're going to get burned, isn't that right? God's people experienced an incredible division. So let's go to 1 Kings chapter 12. We're going to read verses 1 and on. The story is this. Solomon's son Rehoboam, he became ruler of Israel after Solomon died. After his ascension to the throne, Rehoboam went to Shechem, where he had expected to receive formal recognition from all the tribes of Israel. There were 12 of them. Now, among those who came to Shechem was a man by the name of Jeroboam. And if you read earlier accounts, he was known as a mighty man of valor. And it was to him that the prophet Ahijah had come and said, eventually you're going to be ruler over the 10 of the 12 tribes. And the reason he was given for that was because God's people were in disobedience. They were defying His law and following His will. And so what led to the ultimate division of the kingdom? We're in 1 Kings chapter 12. At least you are. I forgot to go there. 1 Kings chapter 12. And let's take a look at verse 1 and on. It says, and Rehoboam went to Shechem, for all Israel had gone to Shechem to make him king. So it happened when Jeroboam, the son of Nebat, heard it. He was still in Egypt, for he had fled from the presence of King Solomon and had been dwelling in Egypt, that they sent and called him. Then Jeroboam and the whole assembly of Israel came and spoke to Jeroboam, saying, your father made our yoke heavy Now, therefore, lighten the burdensome service of your father and his heavy yoke, which he put on us, and we will serve you. See, Solomon, in order to fund his great projects, heavily taxed the people. And so all the people, when they came together, talked to Rehoboam, Solomon's son, said, we don't want this heavy taxation anymore. Can you relieve the burden? Can there be an adjustment in administrative policies? Verse 5, so he said to them, depart for 3 days, then come back to me, and the people departed. Then King Rehoboam consulted the elders who stood before his father Solomon while he still lived and said, how do you advise me to answer these people? And they spoke to him saying, if you will be a servant to these people today and serve them and answer them and speak good words to them, then they will be your servants forever. But he rejected the advice which the elders had given him and consulted with the young men who had grown up with him, who stood before him. And Rehoboam was a little unruly. Solomon wasn't able to help him in that area. But he was a little unruly, and like attracts like, birds of a feather flock together. And Rehoboam's friends, they grew up together. They're kind of like mind. And he said to them, what advice do you give? You know, probably the best thing to do if you're looking for serious advice is not go to someone who's going to tell you what you want to hear. That's probably the best thing. Listen to those who you know they'll disagree with you, but there's something good there. There's something that you can garner and that will help you. And so they said, what advice do you give? How should we answer the people? Because they asked to lighten the load that father put on them. Then verse 10, then the young men who had grown up with him spoke to him, saying, thus you should speak to this people who have spoken of you, saying, your father made our yoke heavy, but you make it lighter on us. Thus you shall say to them, my little finger shall be thicker than my father's waist. And now, whereas my father put a heavy yoke on you, I will add to your yoke. My father chastised you with whips, but I will chastise you with scourges. It's scorpions, yeah. I have scourges here in my version, but it is scorpions. So Jeroboam and all the people came to Rehoboam the third day, as the king had directed, saying, come back to me the third day. Then the king answered the people roughly and rejected the advice which the elders had given him. And he spoke to them according to the advice of the young men, saying, my father made your yoke heavy, but I will add to your yoke. My father chastised you with whips, but I will chastise you with scorpions. So the king did not listen to the people, for the turn of events was from the Lord, that he might fulfill his word which the Lord had spoken by Ahijah the Shilonite to Jeroboam the son of Nebat. Now when all Israel saw that the king did not listen to them, the people answered the king, saying, what share have we in David? We have no inheritance in the son of Jesse. To your tents, O Israel. Now see to your own house, O David. So Israel departed to their tents. Wasn't good, was it? Wasn't good. Rehoboam was flattered by the prospect of supreme authority. He was now king. He could do, he felt what he wanted without any consequences. Rehoboam accepted the counsel of the young men to tax the people even more than his own father. And as a result, he lost the trust and he lost the confidence of a large number of people. Essentially, the people said, we will not be ruled by Rehoboam. Then they defected. What could Rehoboam have done to prevent the division from happening? And we're talking about causes of disunity and division. Sometimes our own choices can create division, can't they? And wrong decisions are that. Do you think Rehoboam made a poor choice? Yeah, he did. What could he have done to prevent further division? What can we learn from this experience ourselves? For one, he allowed pride and self to guide his decision-making process. He did what he thought was right, what he felt would be best for him, rather than considering what others thought and felt. He was also rash, wasn't he? Pretty rash. And he also lacked regard for the counsel of the more experienced. There's a lot to be said about receiving counsel from those who've gone before us. And I don't think it matters what age a person is. It's always good to listen to those who've gone before. I love listening to and hearing the counsel of the older and the wiser, the hoary heads, as the Bible says, the gray hair. Yeah, there's safety. That's right, Steve. Safety in a multitude of counselors. That's right. Let's take a look at a couple of Bible verses here in Proverbs. Let's read Proverbs 4, verses 5 through 9 first. Notice what the wise man said. He says, get wisdom, get understanding. Don't forget, nor turn away from the words of my mouth. Do not forsake her. He's personifying wisdom. Do not forsake her. She will preserve you. Love her, and she will keep you. Wisdom is the principal thing. Therefore, get wisdom. And in all you're getting, get understanding. Exalt her, and she will promote you. She'll bring you. Therefore, get wisdom. And in all you're getting, get understanding.

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1: I'm John Bradshaw. Thanks for joining me. This is From the Bible. I'm glad you've joined me today. From the Bible is an opportunity for you to get answers to your questions from the Bible. From the Bible is brought to you by It Is Written. I'm It Is Written Television, and I'm inviting you to be part of this program.